0: BBC News with Neil Nunes. President Trump has once again demanded lower interest rates after the U.S. Central Bank, the Federal Reserve, raised them for the first time in 3 years. The Fed wants to tame inflation, but Mr. Trump claimed rates should be 1%. When announcing the rate rise, the Fed chair, Kevin Warsh, was asked what message it sent the president.
1: I don't have anything for you on discussions with the president. And I'm not a Wall Street newsletter. Part of the independence of the Federal Reserve is we stay in our lane.
0: Speaking to journalists hours later, Donald Trump avoided directly criticizing Mr. Warsh, but claimed the interest rate was raised for political reasons.
2: He's a good man, Kevin Warsh, but no matter how good a job, he's got a hostile board. I want him to be independent, but it's my opinion. I'm very good at this stuff. Interest rates are too high.
0: President Trump has threatened to cut trade with the European Union if it pursues a proposal to make Canada the bloc's first ever associate member. Describing the plan as laughable, Mr. Trump said he would view it as a hostile act that could prompt further tariffs on the EU. The top Democrat on the U.S. House of Representatives Foreign Affairs Committee has said he will not support the sale of American bombs to Israel over concerns they would not be used in accordance with international law. Congressman Gregory Meek said he remained committed to Israel's security but was concerned about the risk to civilian lives. Here's Tom Bateman.
3: The Trump administration is reportedly planning to supply Israel with 40,000 of one of America's most destructive conventional bombs, weighing 2,000 pounds each and able to bring down entire buildings. Congressman Meek says it raises grave concerns about the bomb's further potential use in Gaza and Lebanon, adding he will not clear the sale at this time. But his objection as the top Democrat on a committee that gets to review arms sales is likely to be little more than symbolic, as the Trump administration can simply press ahead anyway.
0: There are reports of loud explosions in the Ukrainian capital Kyiv. Ukraine's Air Force has issued an alert warning of the danger of incoming Russian missiles for the whole country. It's also listed threats from jet-powered drones and guided aerial bombs. Late on Wednesday, an apartment building was hit in the southern port city of Odessa. The U.S. House of Representatives has passed a sweeping Russia sanctions bill sponsored by the late Senator Lindsey Graham. The legislation will allow President Trump to impose tariffs of up to 100% on the top five buyers of Russian energy and place tougher sanctions on the Kremlin. Bipartisan support for the bill in both the Senate and the House means it now requires only the president's signature. World News from the BBC. A court in the United States has sentenced an Afghan man to 20 years in prison for aiding the Islamic State group that carried out the 2021 suicide bombing at Kabul airport. A federal jury in Virginia convicted Mohammad Sharifullah in April. The attack killed 170 Afghans and 13 American troops during the chaotic U.S. withdrawal from the country. OpenAI has reported six new safety instances as debate continues over the need for enhanced regulation in the development of artificial intelligence. These include models concealing mistakes, generating their own instructions, and sharing files without authorization. Buckingham Palace has responded to a claim by the brother of Princess Diana that, just days after her death, King Charles had told him she would soon be forgotten. The allegation was made in a soon-to-be-published book written by Earl Spencer. Daniela Ralph has more.
4: The statement from Buckingham Palace is a carefully worded, robust challenge to Earl Spencer's new book, Swan Song, Diana, My Sister. In it, he describes a row with the king in 1997, then the Prince of Wales, over the decision to have Princes William and Harry walk behind their mother's coffin at her funeral. Earl Spencer said the king showed his contempt for his ex-wife, saying, "Rest assured, we'll forget her soon enough." In response and pushing back at the claims, Buckingham Palace says His Majesty is mindful that the pain of fraternal grief can cloud reason, affect judgment, and colour memory.
0: The most complete analysis of ice loss from Greenland and Antarctica has underlined the stark influence of human-induced climate change. Scientists say more than 11 trillion tons of melted ice flowed into the oceans since 1979. BBC News.
5: Hello and welcome to the Arts Hour from the BBC World Service. I'm Nikki Badey, bringing you a star-studded lineup of global guests and some cultural companionship with the best arts, entertainment and culture conversation from across the BBC and beyond. Coming up, two Oscar winners, Sandra Bullock and Nicole Kidman, on resurrecting practical magic, Heartstopper creator Alice Oseman on writing the smash comic books, the global hit Netflix series and now the movie, US actor Dominic Sessa talks about playing a young Anthony Bourdain in the movie Tony, and the double Pulitzer Prize-winning novelist Colson Whitehead on his Harlem trilogy. That's not all, though. My guests on today's Arts Hour are Radhe Jaggi, one of India's most exciting and acclaimed Bharatanatyam dancers. She's here with me in the studio, as is one of the UK's most exciting and acclaimed cultural critics, Rhianna Dillon's back. Welcome to you both, and before we go any further, do you have a cultural highlight that you want to recommend to the world this week? Rhianna, I'll start with you.
6: I've been listening to Mira Sayal's memoir, Vigilante, which I am absolutely loving. I grew up with Mira Sayal as like this incredible Punjabi comic. I didn't ever see anybody else doing what she was doing on screen. So I was, as soon as I knew this was coming out, I had to buy it. But I've bought it on audiobook specifically because I want to hear her telling her own story in her own words, in her own voice and her delivery. And I would really recommend doing it that way.
5: And she is. So she's a British born a Punjabi heritage woman who is now, by the way, so we thought of her as a comedian in a sketch show, then we've seen her do serious drama on screen, two Woody Allen films, one didn't make the cut, and all kinds of theatre, acclaimed theatre, but she's been made a dame this year, so she is now Dame Mira Sayal, and we're very proud of her.
6: So proud of her.
5: Vigilante. Radhe, what about you?
7: Not so recent, but I love the show Shogun.
5: Yes.
7: And I didn't realize that it was based off of a book until I already watched the whole series. And so now I've ordered all six books.
5: Oh, fun.
7: And I'm hoping to read the whole series by James Clavell. It's fantastic.
5: Thank you both so much. First then, Sandra Bullock and Nicole Kidman are leading actors in any film. And back in 1999, before either of them had won their Oscars, they co-starred as the Owen sisters in the film Practical Magic, a movie about a family with a curse. Any man they fall in love with meets a sticky end. They are also witches and seek to overcome not only the curse, but the patriarchy itself. That film is nearly three decades old, so it's probably not a big spoiler to say that by the end they succeed in the first aim, but it turns out not the latter. Cue ka-ching, an easy cash cow. Sorry, I mean sequel.
8: 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Cast by fate, tested by time, and never broken.
9: We're Owen's women. Love is our undoing.
10: Here's the thing about magic. It won't be silenced.
5: Sandra Bullock and Nicole Kidman spoke to the BBC's Clara Amfo and Lauren Laverne about where Practical Magic 2 finds the Owen sisters, Nicole's character Jilly and Sandra's character Sally.
11: Well, we find her now in a place where it turns out that the curse wasn't cured or solved the way that they thought, in that it's actually a much deeper thing. It's a generational thing, which is very metaphoric for what goes on in most of our lives in the familial sort of lineage of things. And she shut herself down and thought, if I hide the truth from my children, I will be able to protect them. But what she's done is hide her children's truth from them where they don't know what their power is. So it's actually, it's actually the reverse. She puts them in danger, which is a mom. You want to protect your kids. Mm. And sometimes it's not your job to protect them in certain situations. So this is where we find her. And she's just fearful and closed up and thinks life is in a good order.
12: Yeah.
13: And Jilly is trying to convince her that they need to know. They need to know their origins. They need to know who they are. They need to know so that they can embrace their power.
14: And Jilly is like the fun sister. She's got a big heart. She acts like a child. And you look like you had so much fun.
11: She has the best time
14: the
11: all
14: best
11: the time.
14: Time.
11: Yes.
14: You must enjoy playing that part.
13: I love playing that part. I mean, because I don't get to do that often. So suddenly I get to be sort of the whimsical one, the one who's like, let's have some
11: See, that's how I see her. yeah. in real life. I see her
13: I
11: as that
13: I'm
11: person.
13: I hope I'm like that in real life.
11: That's what I admire most about her. She's so incredibly free and just brave to do things where I would just go, no, I'm going to stay home. I'm good. I'm good right here where I am.
12: So, Sandra, you already talked a little bit about that incredible Owens family home, which yeah. fans will remember from the first film. What was it like being back on set after 28 years?
11: It was, I mean, what was so ironic is that we scouted locations. We went to Malta. We were in Paris walking in the rain going, there's so much of this book that we could put into the movie. And then we go to the back lot at Warner Brothers in the rain in January and it's muddy and we see this sea of brown and we realized... This is our home.
12: And of course, Nicole, you know, a film about witches needs a black cat. Yeah. And you are a cat person. You've always been a cat person.
13: I am.
12: As we can see here, we've got, yes. I think we've got some pictures of you
13: yes,
12: on
13: that
12: set
13: cat,
12: here.
13: That's Priscilla. Oh. But we had a black cat in our family too called Pinkle Purr.
11: What was it?
13: Pinkle Purr. Pinkle Purr. A.A. Milne. Tatu was the mother of Pinkle Purr, a little black cat. Oh.
11: Completely lost me.
13: Okay. Mm. Yeah, sure. I digress. That cat is the best cat I've ever worked with on camera. And cats can be a little tricky on camera. And that cat did everything it was asked to do. Yeah. Sandy cast the cat.
11: Pure by vanity choices, I was like, this is a much more attractive cat. This is the one.
5: Sandra Bullock and Nicole Kidman talking about Practical Magic 2. My guests on today's Arts Hour are the critic, broadcaster and podcaster Rhianna Dillon and dancer Radhe Jaggi. Rhianna, thoughts on the film?
6: So I rewatched Practical Magic in advance. And the thing about that film is that it is very charming. There is this old school nostalgia about it. It's very romantic. It's a world that you sort of want to live in, actually. Mm. There's a real coziness, homeliness to it. The sequel is just nonsensical.
5: Is it?
6: Yeah, it is. There's this whole portion where they come to England. And actually, I feel like Americans doing England is quite bizarre. It was bizarre watching it with a predominantly UK audience.
5: Right.
6: Because we were all just in fits of giggles at like the wrong bit.
5: Okay.
6: You know, they take a little train down to the country somewhere, except it's like a Pullman train.
5: Like a steam train.
6: Yeah, yeah, exactly.
5: We do have a couple, though.
6: No, we do, but you probably wouldn't get it, you know, 10 minutes.
5: Yeah,
6: exactly. There's a character in it called Ian Wright, which again, just check that he's not, you know, a local national treasure.
5: Yes, he's a very famous footballer, Radhe.
6: Yes,
5: oh, you know that? Oh, well done. Okay.
6: International.
12: international football star.
5: Yeah. There you go.
6: It is genuinely a joy to see Sandra Bullock and Nicole Kidman back together. You can tell, even on the press tour, how much fun they have with each other. But it doesn't feel like this was a reason to make a sequel.
5: Okay. And Radhe, if you could make a sequel to any film, whether it's an Indian film, an international film, what would it be?
7: I saw Mona Lisa Smile recently, and I thought it would be really interesting to see like what that particular professor was doing 25 years later. Which
5: for people
7: way,
5: who've never seen it, will you briefly tell us what the movie's about?
7: Julia Roberts is a teacher, and she starts to teach, I think, in a undergrad program, and she's teaching in this girls' college, Wellesley, I think. And there are some brilliant students, but all of them are engaged and about to get married, and they have to give up their education, and they're not even thinking of a career as a possibility. And Julia Stiles is an incredible potential law student.
5: Yeah.
7: And then she chooses to be married instead of go to college, even though she gets into Yale. And it's kind of Julia Roberts has to face her opinion and slight bias that she has about why girls get married or why women choose to have families.
5: That's a really interesting one.
7: Or why women don't have,
5: you
7: know, why they have to go to college and why they want to do. It's a good balance of the two. And I think that character would have really enjoyed to see what women are doing today, and I wonder how she would react to that.
5: That's a really good idea. Thank you both so much. You're listening to The Arts Hour from the BBC World Service. I'm Nikki Badey. Heartstopper is a hugely popular LGBTQ+ coming-of-age franchise created by British author and illustrator Alice Oseman. It spans a webcomic, a graphic novel series, and a wildly popular Netflix television adaptation. The teenage lead characters, Nick and Charlie, are friends at the fictional Truham Grammar School who develop a romantic relationship. Alice Oseman adapted her own books into the Emmy Award-winning TV series and has ended the stories with a Netflix movie, Heartstopper Forever, coinciding with the sixth and final book. The film picks up where season 3 of the TV series left off, and we find Nick and Charlie facing a fateful decision that could change their relationship forever.
15: Nick always thinks about the future. It's like he's there in his mind already, trying to stop a mistake that hasn't happened yet. Never used to think about the future at all.
16: It's because you were too busy surviving.
5: The BBC's Kirsty Walk spoke to Alice Oseman about why Heartstopper has resonated with people around the world.
17: The core ethos of Heartstopper, I think, is that no matter what difficult times you might be going through in your life, there's always joy and hope and light and friendship to be found despite it all. There's always light at the end of the tunnel. So for me, it's always been this balancing act of exploring real issues for teenagers while also showing that sort of positive, optimistic light.
18: The rest of the Troom Grammar School gang are back too. Elle, Tao, Isaac, Tara and Darcy. And it's always juggled a lot of characters and unique stories. Is it hard to decide who you're going to focus on more fully than others, who you're going to give these little brilliant nuggets of storylines to?
17: Yes, I mean, that's been the big challenge with the TV show as opposed to the comics, because the comics are very focused on Nick and Charlie as the main characters, while in the TV show, we tried to expand the scope a little bit and to give those supporting characters bigger stories. It's pretty difficult to balance all those stories when you've got sort of 8 or 9 main characters in a show that's only half an hour long. But that's kind of the fun of it as well.
18: What I think was brilliant is you decided that novel form, which you'd done with Solitaire, your debut novel, when it was coming on to really focusing on Nick and Charlie, you opted to write it as a graphic novel. And that was such a fateful decision. And what prompted that change? Because it was such a big change. And it also then took your kind of readership to a new level.
17: Well, I tried initially to plan Heartstopper as a prose novel, but the story that I wanted to tell with Nick and Charlie just didn't seem to fit into the traditional structure of a prose novel. It felt to me more suited to be an episodic, sequential story, much like a webcomic is. And I'd always loved to draw. I'd always harbored a dream that I might one day make a comic. And this story kind of presented itself to me as the perfect opportunity.
18: You have obviously been given praise for your positive portrayal of gay love. For the longest time, gay stories like Brokeback Mountain, Call Me By Your Name, were always tinged with sadness and unfulfilled love. I mean, you just wanted to give that positive experience because that positive experience is a reinforcing tool.
17: It's interesting because the phenomenon of a positive queer story, that was really not in my mind when I started making Heartstopper. I came into making Heartstopper from the world of young adult fiction, in which even at that time, there was actually quite a lot of joyful, uplifting queer stories. And so when people had that reaction to Heartstopper, where it was like, people have never seen a happy, joyful queer romance before, I was really, really surprised, actually, because that wasn't something that I thought was unusual, maybe. But maybe I just wasn't sort of clocked into what the TV landscape was like at that time.
18: So Heartstopper Forever is coming out just weeks after you've published Volume 6 of your book series. Both are billed as a final time, supposedly the last time we're going to see Nick and Charlie. Is that never or never say never?
17: I always say never. I feel like you never know what's going to happen in the future.
18: There's a wonderful vignette in the film with Derek Jacobi and his real life husband, you know, when they're clearly looking after each other through difficult times in their later years.
17: That whole scene in the film is Charlie sort of looking at what his future with Nick could be. It's such a beautiful moment because it's sadly still rare to see a queer couple of that age just out and about living their lives. But it gives Charlie so much hope. And I think it gives us as viewers so much hope that that is what might be ahead for us in the world.
5: Alice Oseman, Heartstopper Forever, and the original seasons of the series are sitting on Netflix and the books are all available for you to read. My guests on today's Arts Hour are cultural critic Rhianna Dillon and Indian classical dancer Radhe Juggy. Rhianna, do you think this is the end of Heartstopper then?
6: I mean, yeah, I sort of believe Alice when she says that. Oh, you know, speaking about sequels and money making and all that sort of thing. Actually, I feel like she has that integrity there where she feels that Charlie and Nick's story have come to an end.
5: You're a fan, presumably.
6: I'm a big fan, but I think also they tied it up really beautifully. And they did give us a little insight into the future by having Derek Jacobi and his husband there. You know, it was an extension. It was a look forward.
5: Radhe, what about graphic novels in India? Are they very popular? And are there any Indian versions we should know about?
7: They are very popular. They do. There's a huge upsurge of people reading Japanese graphic novels in India. And now they are recreating some of the stories that are common in India and kind of putting their own twist to it. But we also kind of grew up with the old school Amar Chitra Katha and Tinkle and all of that. So Amar Chitra Katha takes all these traditional Indian stories and history that has been passed on, and it was like in a comic format. So all of us growing up as children, because we did not grow up in joint families anymore, and we didn't have a grandmother or a great-grandmother who was telling you stories every day, this is how we kind of were introduced to it. So you would read Mahabharata and Ramayana all in this short form. So each comic would cover one story. And because the Mahabharata is a story inside a story inside a story, you'd get little, little bits.
5: These are the religious epics, essentially, aren't they?
7: You'll get little bits of it over a period of time, and they're so well done, and they're like iconic. You can now buy the AKC set. It's like a cultural phenomenon that everybody knows and everybody understands. And you can always find a new story about Mahabharata, even if you've been learning it or studying it for years. Mm. It's never ending.
5: Okay. Thank you both so much. You're with The Arts Hour. I'm Nikki Beatty. Anthony Bourdain was an American writer, chef, TV presenter, and according to many in the media, Hellraiser, who made his name globally with the book Kitchen Confidential, about the frenetic and destructive realities of working in a busy restaurant. He became a global TV star with series like No Reservations and the Emmy-winning travel and food show Parts Unknown, and then tragically died by suicide in 2018. There's now a biopic for you to see covering his pre-fame life. It's called Tony and focuses on one summer when, as a directionless teenager, he found himself working in a restaurant in Provincetown, Massachusetts. Actor Dominic Sessa, so brilliant in The Holdovers, plays the unmoored and sometimes unlikable Tony, being taken under the tough love wing of a seafood chef played by Antonio Banderas.
19: Hey, this is filthy. Come on. Hey.
20: Sorry.
19: One roll hard, one catch fries, two sets, full.
20: You know I can cook too.
19: Excuse me?
20: Kid says he's a cook, chef.
19: Yeah, wonderful.
5: Jason DeRosso from ABC Radio National's The Screen Show spoke to the actor Dominic Sessa and Tony's Canadian director, Matt Johnson. He asked the director whether Anthony Bourdain fans will be fans of this film.
21: That's impossible because, you know, I'll tell you, I've learned that Anthony Bourdain means something extremely specific to each person who loves him. Mm-hmm. And I think that because his life was on its surface, very in the open, like I let you see me, warts and all, here's everything that's wrong with me, here's everything I love. I don't want to say this negatively, but I think it also masked in some way who he was privately. And because of that, I think people are able to connect with him in an extremely personal way that even they can't explain. And so what will surprise them is probably them being confronted by a different interpretation of him as a young man. I don't think there's anything that when we were making the film, we were like, whoa, the fans are really going to react. Those conversations never happened once. In fact, we never really thought, okay, so what would Anthony Bourdain say, think, do? Right? Like we were making a character that was living inside of Dom and it was coming out of him.
22: I mean, I didn't realize he was really into wanting to be a writer. And I thought that that artistic side to him was really fascinating. But you know, he has this, obviously he had this self-destructive streak as well as being brilliant in many ways. Dom, if I could ask you, given that you inhabited this character for so long, you know, what light do you think this film sheds on that destructive streak?
23: I don't know. I think Matt and I talked a lot about how this was kind of a pattern in his life, you know, like after 1975, he struggled with addiction and then and other problems later in life. So he always kind of had this consistent, darkness in him in a way. And I think what I hope people realize in this watching this movie is that there's a certain time in your life, especially when you're young, where it's critical to sort of address those things. If you don't take care with them in the proper way, it's can be detrimental.
22: Finally, did you learn to cook at all on set, or were you already a cook?
23: No, I mean, I worked in a bakery when I was younger, so I baked a lot of things. I know how to make donuts. Yeah. But Antonio Banderas was really capable in the kitchen, and he actually taught me a lot personally. But before, no, I learned how to shuck oysters, actually. Mm-hmm. This guy, Eli Sussman, he taught me how to shuck oysters.
5: Actor Dominic Sessa and director Matt Johnson talking about Tony. I just want the later part of his life distilled into a two-hour Anthony movie now, please. Rihanna, what did you make of Tony?
6: I really loved it, actually. I really enjoyed myself. I had to immediately go and eat a load of oysters. I didn't know anything about Anthony Bourdain, actually. I hadn't grown up with him. I'm not really interested in celebrity chefs, like his travel logs.
5: Rather, you have watched them, haven't you?
7: I've seen his show. Parts Unknown is fantastic. He's such an intensely alive person. He has he genuinely has no reservations about himself in any way. And he kind of brought food that was not cleaned up and polished for presentation. He brought food that was homely and hearty. And my favorite thing is that he goes to where knives are made, and the person makes a knife for him, and then he cooks for him. And how they handle food is different from how professional chefs handle food. And it's so raw and wild, and you feel like you're at the edge of life when you hear him talk and when you hear him interact with people.
5: He did a few shows in India. So he went to Amritsar. Mm-hmm. So that's like the Punjab, the North, Rajasthan, Kolkata, which was Calcutta. So, and then Mumbai and Kerala. You're from the southern state of Tamil Nadu. So what would you have fed him if he came to you?
7: He's very famously known to have said that if you're a vegetarian, you're sort of insulting the local culture. But he also said that the one place he could happily eat vegetarian food is in India. Because in India, non-vegetarian and vegetarian food, the meat is not the bulk of the meal. It's always one more dish. So you always have a rice and a gravy and a vegetable, and then you have a meat dish along with it. It's never like the full meal. So what would I make for him? I think I would make a very simple, like an everyday South Indian meal. We use a lot of pulses. We use a lot of different grains. And to just make like our version of a little salad, like a kosambri, which is like a cucumber and dal salad, and make a little bit of a pulse heavy gravy. We call it pal charu, which is like a green gram, and we put a little bit of milk in it at the end, and you have that with rice. And
6: my stomach's
7: everyday food for us. So packed with flavor.
5: Thank you both so much. That's it for part one of the show, but don't go away. Still to come, the incredible novelist behind the Underground Railroad and the Nickel Boys, Colson Whitehead. I'll be talking to Radhe Juggy, one of India's most renowned dancers. The Arts Hour's back after this.
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3: I wanted to write a heist novel, and then I kept coming up with more and more capers and jobs for my protagonist, and so it became three stories in one.
5: The Thai-born drummer, composer, and music producer, Serlin. And I'll be speaking to the extraordinary Indian dancer Radhe Juggy about her Bharatanatyam performances. All that and more still to come on The Arts Hour.
0: BBC News with Neil Nunes. President Trump has again demanded lower U.S. interest rates after the Federal Reserve raised them for the first time in 3 years. The Fed said inflation had been too high for too long. But Mr. Trump said the U.S. was booming and rates should be down to 1% or less. President Trump has threatened to cut trade with the European Union if it pursues a proposal to make Canada the bloc's first ever associate member. He described it as laughable and said he would view it as a hostile act. The leading Democrat on the U.S. House Foreign Affairs Committee says he'll not support the sale of 2,000-pound bombs to Israel. Gregory Meeks expressed concern they would not be used in accordance with international law. The Ukrainian capital Kyiv has again come under Russian attack. The city's mayor said an office and a residential building had been damaged and debris also fell near warehouses and a petrol station. The U.S. House of Representatives has passed a legislation authorizing tariffs on buyers of Russian oil and tougher sanctions against the Kremlin. The bill was sponsored by the late Senator Lindsey Graham. It now goes to President Trump for signature. OpenAI has reported 6 new safety instances as debate continues over the need for enhanced regulation of artificial intelligence. They include models generating their own instructions and sharing files without authorization. Buckingham Palace has responded to a claim by Earl Spencer, the brother of Princess Diana, that just days after her death, King Charles had told him she would soon be forgotten. A royal spokesperson said the king was mindful that the pain of grief could cloud reason and color memory in ways that others did not recognize. BBC News.
5: Welcome back to the Arts Hour from the BBC World Service with me, Nikki Beatty. And if you've only just joined us, in the first half of the show, we heard from Sandra Bullock and Nicole Kidman about Conjuring Practical Magic 2. Alice Oseman, creator of the Heartstopper universe of books, TV and now film. And actor Dominic Sessa on playing the legendary Anthony Bourdain. Coming up in a moment, the mighty American novelist Colson Whitehead, drummer, composer and music producer Salin from Thailand. And I'll be speaking to my guest, Radhe Jaggi, legendary in her field of Indian dance. She's here with me in the studio, as is our cultural critic this week, Rhianna Dillon. First, though, in 2019, novelist Colson Whitehead appeared on the cover of Time magazine labelled America's Storyteller. That was before his Pulitzer Prize-winning books The Nickel Boys and The Underground Railroad had been adapted for the screen and before he'd written his acclaimed Harlem trilogy. The first was Harlem Shuffle, set in the criminal underbelly of New York in the 1960s. He came onto the Arts Hour back in 2021 to talk about that and was an absolute joy. Now, his third and final installment, Cool Machine, brings the action to the 1980s. Colson Whitehead was recently at the Edinburgh Book Festival in Scotland and spoke to the BBC's James Crawford. Here he is, riffing on how the trilogy came about.
3: I wanted to write a heist novel, and then I kept coming up with more and more capers and jobs for my protagonist, and so it became 3 stories in one. And then I kept coming up with even more stories, so I was like, maybe it's a duology, but I'm not sure what a duology is. So it became a trilogy, and I figured I would follow him over 3 decades, which means you really have to do that. So he's in his late 30s, in the late 20s in the first book. He's now in his mid-50s, and you really have to show him aging into middle-agedness. When we start in the first book, his kids are 1 year old, 1 and 2. In the next book, they've gone to college, they've left the house. He's a kind of depressed, empty nester. I'm not sure if a lot of crime novelists write about empty nesters. But for me, it was a real joy. It was from my own experience. And so I'm putting myself in there. So yes, it's 30 years in the life of this person. He's a fence. He wanted to be a upstanding citizen. He has a store, good family man, but there's a part of him that's always saying, let's do some crimes. And so he gets involved in the criminal life over these 3 books. And we find him now in Cool Machine, sort of wondering what's next. His store is doing fine. His fencing business is doing fine.
4: Just explain to us what a fence is for the upstanding citizens of Edinburgh who might not understand.
3: So if you see a heist movie, the fence comes in after everyone else has done the hard work. And so the thieves have stolen $2 million in gems. Half of them are shot. They're crawling. They're bloody. They go to the fence. And the fence says, I'll give you 10 cents on the dollar. So the fence is the intermediary between the illicit world and the legit world. He or she will wash the dirty jewels and bring them back into polite society, circulation. And he's an in-between figure. I think what I like about the psychology of the fence is that they have a face they show to the world. A lot of them will have a legit storefront. And then the back is where they do their illicit business. And so that divided nature really pays off, I think, in Ray's characterization.
4: Cool Machine marks the end of your Harlem trilogy, following on from the previous two books, Harlem Shuffle and Crook Manifesto. And this novel itself is split into three separate but interlinking stories, which are sort of archetypes of the crime genre. There's the fabled One Last Heist, there's A Deal Gone Sideways, and then finally there's coming out of sort of Crook retirement to atone for the sins of the past. How did you go about putting your own stamp on these familiar stories?
3: Well, you know, I've worked in different genres before, and I'm coming from the outside. I want to make them my own, but also salute what I love about the genre. I want to figure out what I can subvert, make new, make my own, and that's what I'm always doing. In terms of these stories, each book has three, so that's nine different capers. You don't want to repeat yourself. Definitely, I want to stick the landing in the third book and not screw up the trilogy. I'm not sure if I knew what I was getting into. Mm. There's a lot of words in one book, and it turns out if you do a trilogy, that's literally three times as many words. So I was definitely preoccupied with making sure that the final three capers were new. It's the 80s. I wanted to go big, and so the crimes are a bit bigger. And also I wanted to have a really satisfying thematic and emotional resolution for my characters that we've been following for three books and 30 years.
5: Colson Whitehead, our cultural critic today is Rhianna Dillon. Rhianna, I know you've seen adaptations. Have you been a fan?
6: I really love the adaptations. So I saw Nickel Boys, which was directed by Romel Ross. And it's such it's a tough watch. It's a tough story about two young men at a reform school, boys at a reform school. But what's so interesting about the way that it's shot is that it's a POV. It's a
5: point of view.
6: It's an individual perspective. So you always got the camera as if somebody is looking out.
5: That annoyed me. Sorry, but it did.
6: It's a very...
5: There was just no need.
6: I disagree, because it's coming at it from a whole new way of looking at movie making. We don't... It's jarring because we're not used to it.
5: Yeah.
6: It's hard to watch because...
5: I don't want
6: to
5: get used to that.
6: Fair.
5: I thought
6: it gave us a little way in, a little window into a story. You know, we have seen stories of a similar nature before, but this was unforgettable because of the way
5: that it was
6: filmed.
5: Yeah, you're right about that. You are right.
6: And it doesn't shy away. You know, we are seeing it always from these boys' perspectives. I thought it was really beautiful. And then again, Barry Jenkins with the Underground Railroad. I mean, available on Amazon Prime Video, I think, still. Make sure you go and see that, because it is he's an amazing filmmaker anyway. Like, the way that he can visualize heartbreaking stories, he's always been so good at that, but also finding the joy and the love within it. So the two of them, Colson Whitehead and Barry Jenkins together, is a match made in heaven. And the fact that Colson Whitehead is attracting these really interesting African-American directors makes me really excited for adaptations of the Harlem Trilogy.
5: Which we think Apple TV are going to make, don't we?
6: This would be fantastic.
5: Rade, are you excited at the prospect? Because I know you want to read his books. What attracts you to what he's written?
7: I actually didn't know about him. And then I looked him up, and any trilogy, honestly, I'm on a plane so much. So any book that's not just over in one plane journey that I can then pick up the next book at the next bookstore before my next flight, I'm there for it.
5: So what are the best trilogies in your opinion, whether it's books or films?
7: So iconically, Lord of the Rings. I could not say that. But one of my favorite trilogies is the Ibis trilogy, which is by Amitabh Ghosh.
5: Oh, yes.
7: It starts with the Sea of Poppies. And then it's also based in a time when, you know, British colonial history around India and China and all of the complexities of that, the complexities of the trade, but also complexities of individual people who lived in that time. And as much as you, when you study history, you study all the brave people that stood up for it, or you study all the adventurous people who did these things. But this follows so many, like, everyday characters who are just trying to live their lives and keep their families together. And it's set in this really turbulent time in history. It's amazing. And Amitav Ghosh's ability to describe things is really beautiful. And again, it was one of those things. I read the first book and then I was in another country and I picked up the second book and I was in an... And it, trilogies, they're...
5: Rihanna's making notes. She's going to
8: read it. I'm literally writing this down.
7: Yeah. They should be making a movie on that, or a series or
5: yes,
7: something on that.
5: Yes.
7: It's so visually alive.
5: What about you, Rihanna? Best trilogy? Film or book, it's up to you.
9: I mean, I love His Dark Materials by Philip Pullman.
5: Me too.
7: Yes.
9: I fell in love with them so young as well, but have never forgotten them. I still read them. I still listen to the audiobooks.
5: Did you want to be Lyra?
9: I did, but I was just in love with Will. I kind of wanted to be Will.
5: I wanted to be Lyra.
9: Yeah.
7: I just wanted to hang out with the polar bear. Yeah. Whatever character. Like, come on.
9: The appeal of having like a demon who was like your best friend and like your id as well. And going back to world building, I mean, come on.
5: Yes, that for me was my...
9: But I think those got better and better, which is quite rare with...
5: Agreed.
9: ..with trilogies. I think sometimes the last is always the worst, but not in the case of The Amber Spyglass, which was wonderful.
5: Thank you so much, both of you. You're listening to The Arts Air from the BBC World Service. Let's turn the spotlight onto Radhe Jaggi now. What happens when the human body becomes an entire language? That's my way of describing Bharatanatyam, the Indian classical dance tradition from Tamil Nadu, that's South India. Intricate footwork, hand gestures, facial expressions, and extraordinary physical precision combine to tell stories, evoke emotion, and explore everything from the human to the divine. And one of the dancers carrying that ancient form into the present is Radhe Jaggi. I went to see her perform Bhakta in London recently, and I was mesmerized and transported. So Radhe, for someone who's never experienced a Bharatanatyam recital performance, how would you describe what's happening when you dance? What are you doing and revealing?
7: There's so many things happening at the same time. One is, of course, you have the technical choreography of it that you're thinking about. You're thinking about the space you're in, the light you're in. You're also, because you have thought through a certain perspective, or you've thought through a certain journey from beginning to end, and you're kind of conscious about whether it is being portrayed to the audience. Are they able to understand? Are they with you at every moment? But Bhakta in particular, because it talks about devotion.
5: What does Bhakta mean?
7: Bhakta means devotee, and Bhakti is devotion. And the way I look at it is not as being devoted to any one thing, but as being, as a quality of being. And so kind of exploring some traditional and some non-traditional themes through that lens. And what's happening on stage is that as much as you're trying to embody a certain emotion or a certain character, there is also always this constant running of the mathematics behind it, the music behind it, the patterns that you're trying to create, and the story that you're trying to start from beginning to end. And it allowed me to maybe explore themes that are not common in dance. Like, for example, we also look at the conversation between death and a particular character, which would not be considered great to put on stage. It's a little inauspicious. But these art forms allow you to do that because it's like language. It's a grammar. You can write whatever you want with it once you know the language.
5: Yeah.
7: And it's important for everyone to understand it's not ancient, it's not stuck in the past, it's very
5: well
7: relevant.
5: You've brought it very much into the present, haven't you? There's an extraordinary language of hand gestures, facial expressions, eye movements. Can you describe for us how a single gesture or movement, like an eye movement, can tell a story?
7: So when you first start learning the movements, there are Sanskrit verses that you memorize. And so you're taught, okay, you move your eyes to the side, to this side is one particular thing. Up and down is one thing. Round is one thing. But then as you start learning more and more choreographies, your teacher starts to teach you how you look to the side, what it can mean. You can look very sneakily to the side. You can turn your head and be bold about it. You can tilt your head and then look to the side. Aww. And all of those things communicate very different things. Mm. So how do you look to the side in a way that the audience understands the same thing that you understand? And the same thing with hand gestures, or the same thing with facial expressions.
8: Well, I came with a friend who had no previous experience of the form, and I was concerned that, like, maybe not understanding some of the basics, let alone the mudras, like your, the, you know, the hand gestures that all mean different things, that he wouldn't necessarily be able to follow. But you do something really clever and beautiful before each piece and story. Tell us what you do.
7: I have stolen this from some other very legendary Bharatanatyam dancers. There is a very senior dancer called Alarmel Valli. The first time I saw her perform, she stepped onto stage in the spotlight and she kind of has a very poetic way of expressing what she's about to do, and she does it with her hand gestures and everything. And initially I thought, why is she doing this? Because it's a very Indian audience. Then I saw Nrityagram. There were two Odissi dancers, Shurupa Sen and Bijoini Satpathy. And Bijoini comes on stage and does the dancing, but Shurupa does the speaking. And that's even more stylized and even more. So I kind of drew from that, because my audience tends to be quite mixed culturally, and they're from all over the world. But I do it a little more casually.
8: I kind of
7: speak to the audience like they're my friends.
8: But you do it in a very succinct way. So in, you know, a couple of paragraphs, you've told us the story we're about to see. You've shown us that that means fish or swimming, or it's a work of art, just you doing that. So the night that I saw you, one of the stories that you performed was the Alak Niranjan story. It was outstanding, and I loved the music. Will you just briefly tell us that story?
7: So the Alak Niranjan, the story is an epic poem written by Pandarinatha Galagali, who's a poet from North Karnataka. And every time I heard it, I would just be in tears. So the story is that this saint or this sannyasi was going begging for alms from home to home. And this is very much part of the spiritual tradition. So if somebody comes to your home, you serve them food, you never send them away. And they only take alms for that day. They don't take food and keep it for the next day. So what they get is what they eat, and that's it. So he's come to her home, and she's this very wealthy woman. She's married. She's got children. She looks at him and she sees the fire in his eyes, and she just falls into them. So the next day, when he comes again the next day, unable to stop herself, she just looks at him and she says, "Your eyes are so full of fire and I have such desire." So he doesn't say anything. He just says Alak Niranjan, and he kind of walks away. On the third day, when he comes back to the village to again beg for alms, she's already waiting at the door, because now she has, you know, she's given away the secret. She's told him how she feels. And he comes begging for alms, and the only thing that they own is this one wooden bowl. They don't own anything else. And instead of receiving alms, he gives her the bowl. And he says, "Oh mother, yesterday you said that my eyes were so beautiful and full of fire. You expressed your desire for them. So here, take them." And he plucks out his eyes and he just hands them to her, completely unconcerned about his own pain or his own sacrifice, hoping that it'll spark a spiritual journey in her. And these are sort of, this is one of many stories of these kind of sannyasis who existed, who had no care or concern about themselves. If they had anything to offer and if it would impact somebody else, they would just give it. And it's so beautiful and so intense. And the music is incredible. And I have to say that it's not, I didn't choreograph it. I didn't set it. I just played the music one day and it just sort of happened. And I take no credit for how that piece comes out. Every time I do it, I'm in tears when I think about it. And I just have to listen to the story and it breaks something within me.
8: Your feet are so percussive and rhythmic. What does the dancer have to learn physically to like make those sounds and create that rhythm and be so precise?
7: So it's very much part of the grammar of Bharatanatyam. There's a lot of mathematics and pattern making that goes into it, but it's also a lot about technique. How you stamp your feet makes a difference. And of course, different floorings have different sound, and that's also why we wear ankle bells,
8: yes,
7: so that they emphasize the movement. And we explore a lot of patterns. In any sort of 8-beat time cycle, we divide it in very different ways. We talk about patterns of threes. We have different ways in which we do endings. And in Bharatanatyam, we have a lot of cross patterns. There are many times when the percussion is doing one thing and the dancers are doing something else.
8: It blows my mind. It really does. And I'm really bad at math, so I mean, it's just...
7: I am too, by the
8: are
7: way.
8: You?
7: I,
8: how can you be to
7: I
8: do
7: was,
8: this?
7: I finished 10th grade math, and I was so happy that I passed my examination and that I never had to study math again. And one of the reasons I went to college to learn dance was I don't have to do homework and I don't have to do math. And all they did in the beginning was teach us math and time cycles. But the approach to math is very different. It's a lot more patterns. And so visually, I see the patterns as opposed to actually doing the mental math, yeah, of it. And I think that... that's the only reason I managed to be a dancer. Otherwise, I would have struggled much more than I do already.
8: Radhe Jaggi, for now, thank you. And if you get the chance to see Radhe perform live anywhere in the world, rush for those tickets. Where are you next?
7: I'm heading to New York next. I'll be there on September 19th for a festival called Erasing Borders. And it's a festival of Indian dance. And I'll be presenting some of the pieces that you saw on Saturday.
8: Thank you, Radhe. You're listening to The Arts Hour from the BBC World Service with me, Nikki Bedi. Finally, on today's Arts Hour, drummer, composer and music producer Salin is from Thailand and now lives and works in Canada. Her work, described as Afro-Thai funk, reflects a global palette of influences, and her album, Ramana, has received wide praise around the world. When she was in the UK recently, she was one of the last musicians to play in session at the BBC's legendary Maidavale Studios, which recently closed its doors for the last time. Here she is talking to Jam Supernova about what it meant to her.
10: It's such an honor to be here because like so many legendary artists played here, like the Beatles and Nirvana and all, and so much more. So I just feel very honored to be able to play here right before.
11: Yeah.
10: They're gonna close.
11: Well, I always wonder, like, you know, we'd been a little bit over sentimental, giving a place so much sort of, you know, emotion, attaching emotion,
10: yeah,
11: so much to a place. Is there a musical place or space for you that you feel kind of has that same kind of pull? Could be anywhere in the world. Is there a space or place for yourself and your music?
10: I think definitely Thailand, because that's where I grew up, and the vibe there, the people there. You know, a place is not just a place. It's like you had mentioned, there's like emotional tie to it. There's like passion in it. There's like events that happened, right? So I think almost everywhere I go, I feel that way in a way, because wherever I make music, it kind of holds.
11: As a real sort of standout for us, we did the sort of, you know, interview about the concept behind it, but like a year on from the record coming out, what's been going on for you? Like, how has life changed? What's happened?
10: Well, life has changed completely.
11: Yeah.
10: I get to tour the whole world. I get to tour US, I get to tour Europe for the first time, and then even Asia, and going to Japan, and like just taking my music to different places that I wasn't able to do before. And within just 1 year, we went to so many different territories and continents and meeting so many different people.
11: And that's because of the album, this idea of traveling sonically between, you know, Thailand and West Africa, and this idea of what if the sound and the drum had traveled a different way around the world. As you've sort of toured the music and played these songs, have they taken on any new meanings?
10: Yeah, totally. For example, Igun Gun, which we always have played and made available. Like, I feel like this year when I heard it, my meaning of a song or like my emotion to it has grown so much.
11: I mean, for those that don't know, you know, you traveled with a suitcase-sized drum.
10: Mm-hmm.
11: Tell me about that drum.
10: Yeah, it's called the Kuta drum. It's actually my husband who built it. He and his mom was building it and selling it for a while. But yeah, he designed it. It was just, you know, I actually was busking before I became a full-time musician. So I would like just take my drums on the street and go play. So when we were trying to do the nature series, they started in Montreal. He said, oh, there's this spot on top of the mountain. I need to bring you there. And he was helping me carry all the drums. And he's like, how did you carry all this by yourself?
11: Wow.
10: I had like one suitcase and another like, kind of like a caddy with the drum attached to it. And then that night, like I saw on YouTube, somebody made like a suitcase version of the Kuta drum, but not exactly. And then when he saw that, he's like, I'm going to build one. I'm like, please don't build
11: that's
10: one.
11: Love. That's love. That's real love. And a man builds you a drum.
10: Yeah.

0: emotional connection to a particular venue or space somewhere special? If so, where and why?
1: I'm very lucky that I get to perform at home quite a lot to a home audience. And that's nice, but it's not so much about the space as the people I perform to.
0: Right.
1: So I don't have one particular venue that I like, but I do like performing to smaller audiences because they're with you a little bit more and you can kind of converse with them and you can interact with them. And a lot of my performances tend to be to much larger audiences, and so you're very presenting. But if it's a small audience, you're just kind of chatting with them and they're kind of in it with you.
0: Rihanna, what about you? A favorite venue or cinema that you go to? Is there somewhere where you just get there and you go, oh yeah, this is...
2: I have several of those. A lot of them around Soho in London, because that's where I do a lot of screenings. But also I love the Vista Theatre in LA, in Los Angeles. It's owned by Tarantino now, but it's sort of like Art Deco. It's a beautiful cinema from the 20s. I had such an exciting experience there seeing Alex Garland's Civil War.
0: You saw it there?
2: Yes.
0: Wow.
2: Which was really, really cool. And they have like the reels before the film, you know, like the old cartoons, black and white. It was just like going back in time. This is what theatre should be. Cinemas should be like this.
0: Thank you both so much. And that's it for this week's Art Cellar. Thank you for your ears. And thank you to both my guests, Radhe Juggy and Rihanna Dillon. To hear more of the Arts Hour, do follow or subscribe to Artists at Work, wherever you get your BBC podcasts. 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

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That program is starting in just 10 seconds. This is 91.7 KALW San Francisco Bay Area. I'm Tarek Ansari alongside Molly Blair Salyer, and the current time is 6 o'clock.

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I'm the host of Your Legal Rights, Jeff Hayden, and sitting here in the studio with me as tonight's co-host is Brent Turner. Tonight, we're talking about buy now, pay later, bankruptcy, some nuts and bolts, but most fun of all is when my guest, Shay Larkin, an up-and-coming as the radio goes, she is here with me tonight, and she's going to help debunk some of these bankruptcy myths. But we're happy to help you out with any of your questions. 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Our number is 415-841-4134. That's 415-841-4134. If you're outside of the San Francisco Bay Area, call us toll-free

0: at 866-798-8255. 866-798-8255. Remember two things. One is, we're not going to give precise legal advice about your case because we don't know about your case, but we're happy to give you information. We're happy to help set you straight, give you the principles that you could work off of. Secondly, you can ask us anything about tonight's topic. You don't have to join in our conversation. And one last thing. Don't get upset if you hear things like breaking furniture, because tonight is the last live studio broadcast from this studio. You know we're moving. It's all staying live, but it's moving to the new studios. We're the last ones. We get the last show. And if you hear us breaking it up, yes, we're going to bust up this joint.
1: Where's the new studio, Jeff?
0: New studio is at the Warfield. Wow. I am looking forward to it, but I have yet to see it.
1: Wow.
0: But let me, without further ado, introduce my guest, Shay Larkin. Shay Larkin, as I said, an established bankruptcy attorney, knows bankruptcy, but an up-and-comer on this show, and I want to welcome you back.
2: Good evening, Jeff, and thanks for having me again. I'm so excited for you moving to your new location. I don't know if you, have you announced it yet, the new location?
0: Oh, it's been announced. It's been published. Regular KALW listeners should know that we're all heading there. It's not that we're not interrupting live broadcast this week, but some are going to be from here. We're going to, this is the last one from here. It'll be up there after this, and looking forward to it.
2: Very exciting.
0: And convenient for you when
2: you
0: start coming.
2: It's a 10-minute walk from where I live.
0: Nice. You know, one of the things that struck me is when you and I were chatting about buy now, pay later. If I want my new flat screen TV, what's wrong with buy now, pay later?
2: Everything. I'm speaking from both personal experience and from the experiences of my clients. I'm a bankruptcy attorney, and it seems like a great idea. You know, you don't have to use your credit report, and sometimes these things aren't even reported on your credit report, but they get your bank account information and your future payments that you're promising to make in exchange for getting the item now come directly out of your bank account. And if you're really disciplined and it's only one buy now, pay later agreement that you make, then perhaps you can do it. But sometimes the terms are quite strict, like pay in four, interest free, but that means $200 coming out of your account every week for the next 4 weeks. Something could come up that you didn't think about. The biggest problem I'm seeing is that...
0: But that's true with any of these. And we've got such cool ones that are out now, places like Klarna and Sezzle and Affirm and all these things.
2: The problem is people don't limit themselves. It's really easy to get sucked in. It's very easy. Every time you shop, you see the option, you know, use Klarna and pay later, or use Affirm, pay later, or PayPal, pay in four, and then Sezzle is another one. But each one of these transactions is a loan in and of itself. So if you just have one of them, then, you know, maybe that's something you can manage. But people are getting more and more and more of them. They're using them for every single shopping experience. And when I get a credit report these days, I'm seeing credit reports as long as 400 pages because of all the Affirm loans that people have out. It's so easy to, you know, not think of it as your money. It's someone else's money and you'll deal with it later. But the chickens do come home to roost. And the more you have out, the less able you are to control your spending and your budget. And people are having, like Sezzle in particular. I had one client who had Sezzles coming out of her bank account every single day. And her rent check was bouncing because Sezzle would get the money first, and she was completely unable to manage her budget. So she ended up filing bankruptcy, not just because of all the buy now, pay later loans, but that was a significant part of it. She couldn't stop them. It's very difficult to stop these companies from taking money out of your bank account. You could try closing the account, but the bank will still allow the transactions to go through because you agreed to them. So even if you try to close the account, your account will be negative balance. It'll go overdrawn because the bank will still allow those transactions to go through. Your only option is either to file bankruptcy, pay off the loans, or, switch banks and give them your new bank account information. They will not voluntarily stop, debiting your account. You give them the keys to the castle, basically. So, and even when people file bankruptcy that have a lot of these buy now, pay later accounts, I just add them all together. Like if my client has 20 different Affirm debts, I add all of them together and I just list one Affirm, multiple accounts. I note that it's multiple accounts and I list the total amount for all the accounts because it's too many to list individually. But even after you file the bankruptcy, those transactions are still coming out of my client's bank account because there's a lag between the time that the bankruptcy is filed and when the company not only receives the official notice from the bankruptcy court, but also notes it in their computer and stops debiting the account. So oftentimes I need to call them and threaten them with legal action for violation of a court order because they're still debiting the account after the bankruptcy has been filed. But the good news is they are legally required to refund all the money that they took after the very second that the bankruptcy was filed.
0: And just to be clear, we're not accusing these companies of anything. It's a tool. These are tools. And there are
2: They're
0: times.
2: tools and used responsibly, they're probably a good tool.
0: But like any tool, it's like a hammer. You could use a hammer and nails and do what you got to put together and have no problems, but you could hit your finger if you misuse it.
2: You gotta keep it under control. These things get out of control so easily. And I first started seeing really out of a control buy now pay later accounts about a year ago. And my first client that I thought was really out of control, I told him, this isn't normal. You have way more of these than I've ever seen in my life. But then I started seeing more and more people like that. So I realized this is becoming the new normal. This is becoming the way people manage their finances is with buy now, pay later.
0: That's probably not a great band-aid.
2: We can't
0: If you know.
2: let this be the new normal. It's not healthy for your budget. It makes it impossible for you to manage your money. Your checks will bounce. You can't plan the future. When you agree to allow a company to debit your account over the next 4, 6 months or whatever it is you agree to, you don't have a crystal ball to see what's going to happen in the future, and you've given them the keys to the kingdom. They have your bank account information, and they're going to take that money no matter what. No matter what's going on in your life, you are not going to be able to stop them from taking that money out of your bank account. So, unless you have a crystal ball, it's really best to avoid the buy now, pay later trap. Or if you happen to be very disciplined and you just do them one at a time, then I don't think you'll get into trouble that way.
0: It's when they're cumulative that you really run into danger, or if it's beyond your
2: Exactly.
0: spending, beyond your spending.
2: Exactly.
1: And Shay, just the very nature of that issue regarding once they have all your information, getting out of the relationship is difficult, even
2: Very.
1: maybe after it's paid off. I have no idea. I'm not familiar with it, but I know with
2: Yeah.
1: any sort of subscription methodology that's the lock-in, and then they have you, and to try to get out is difficult.
2: Right. I hope that they pass some laws relatively soon that make it easier to extricate oneself from allowing them to debit their account so that maybe people can have more control over their payment options. I don't have a lot of faith in that happening, but Right now, it's pretty impossible to get them to stop voluntarily unless you give them a new bank account
1: I was going to
2: information.
1: say, Jeff is so kind, or at least seemingly kind, in his analysis of their hearts, because I suspect a little dark-heartedness might be occurring here on behalf of these companies.
0: Well,
2: Well, I'm
0: you're
2: a
0: giving
2: little
0: me too much
2: biased being
0: credit.
2: a bank
0: Usually when I call
2: employer.
0: someone a tool, it's not a friendly thing.
1: Okay. I thought you were referencing the band Tool.
2: I have to admit, I'm biased because I see the hardship that it causes people. I mean, you can't really expect a 20-year-old to have self-discipline, you know? That's who I'm seeing these get out of control for is the 20-year-olds who think it's a great idea and then they just lose control over it and they get too many. They use it as a payment option for every single thing they buy. And before they know it, they have 20 different Klarna accounts and no ability to manage their money.
0: So usually pay off one before you move on.
2: Exactly.
0: Do most of these
2: If
0: accounts
2: you're
0: let you
2: gonna
0: pay
2: use
0: ahead?
2: it, just get them one at a time, pay off the one, and if you want to use it again, if you had a good experience, then I would keep it very short term. I wouldn't spread it out over too many months because you just don't know what lies in your future. You don't have a crystal ball.
0: Can you pay ahead on most of these plans?
2: I actually have my own Klarna experience because I thought I would try it just to see what it was like, and I was able to pay it off. I had a few of them out, I want to say maybe seven, and I did pay them all off early, but I believe I got stuck with all of the interest
0: So
2: anyway.
0: you save nothing.
2: I don't think so.
0: So you're better off setting the money aside, like get a little interest on it, and pay them as it comes out.
2: Absolutely. Yep.
1: Or whittling yourself some furniture.
2: Or just bartering, whatever happened to the Goodwill. I used to have a great Goodwill store near my house, and I was a great thrift store shopper, and then they closed down, and so that was the end of my thrifting days.
0: So, can't you just go, okay, this didn't work out, so we're going filing bankruptcy. Let me ask you, can you file bankruptcy over and over?
2: It depends. What do you mean by over and over? Because you can only file a Chapter 7 bankruptcy once every 8 years. Chapter 13, you can file more often, but there are rules about when you can receive a discharge in Chapter 13. So it's very easy with Chapter 7. You can file once every 8 years. Chapter 7 is a short-term bankruptcy. It's the type of bankruptcy most people think of when talking about bankruptcy. You're in and out, you get rid of everything that's dischargeable, there's no payments made to creditors, and whatever is not dischargeable, you still pay it after the bankruptcy's over, like student loans, some taxes, etc. Chapter 13 is a long-term payment plan, but there's still usually a discharge involved. The discharge is the release of liability that gets you out of debt. So if you're paying everyone in a Chapter 13, why do you need a discharge? Well, because maybe you're just paying a percentage back based on what you can afford. Most people who file Chapter 13 are not in 100% plans, meaning they're only paying back part of their debt, pennies on the dollar, basically. And whatever is not paid through the Chapter 13 plan is discharged upon successful completion of the plan, assuming it's a dischargeable debt. Now, if you file a Chapter 13 within 4 years of a Chapter 7 discharge, then you won't receive a discharge at the end of that Chapter 13
0: Okay,
2: case.
0: but
2: And if
0: we're
2: you.
0: talking about discharge, we're talking about technical nuts and bolts.
2: Right.
0: But in the end, if you file bankruptcy, don't you lose everything you own?
2: Oh, I wanted to finish answering your question about how often can you file bankruptcy. You can file Chapter 13 over and over and over again. It's just you won't always receive a discharge because of the time rules. Oh, and you also have to be acting in good faith. Some people use it as a tool to stop foreclosure sales. The courts don't like people to just use it as a stalling tactic. So you special motions have to be filed if you file multiple cases within a 1 year time frame. So anyways, there's strict rules about how you have to show good faith if you're going to file multiple Chapter 13 cases successively. You know, the first one gets dismissed, so you file it again, you try again, and then you explain to the court in a motion why it didn't work out the first time and why you need to file the second one. If that, you know, if the second one happens within 1 year of the first one. So, anyways, what was your next question? Sorry.
1: Is that true even if you become president?
2: We're going to get to that, I believe, later.
1: Okay,
2: Okay,
1: great.
2: Jeff, I wanted to get to your next question,
0: Okay.
2: which was
0: Well,
2: what?
0: once you file bankruptcy, I mean, you could talk discharge, but don't you lose everything you own anyway?
2: No, you don't lose everything you own usually in bankruptcy because in bankruptcy, we are allowed to protect assets with bankruptcy exemptions. Bankruptcy exemptions are laws which say you can protect this, you can protect that. There are federal exemptions, but in California, we use something called state exemptions, and we have two sets to choose from. So, exemptions are laws that say, for example, you can protect an automobile up to $8,600. That's equity. You only have to protect the equity. You can protect the equity in any automobile or automobiles. So long as it doesn't exceed 86.25, I believe is the current amount. Or you can protect, you know, clothing. It's $925 per item in California is the exemption. But then there's something called a wild card exemption that allows you to make up the difference. It's pretty technical, but basically we protect assets in bankruptcy with exemptions. Sometimes people have assets that exceed in value the amount of the allowed exemption, and that's when we might, you know, if we really need to do a Chapter 7, the Chapter 7 trustee is allowed to seize those assets, liquidate them for the benefit of the creditors. The debtor who files bankruptcy would receive their exempt amount, and the remainder, the surplus, would go to their creditors. Or that person could instead file a Chapter 13, protect that asset that is not exempt, so long as they pay a certain amount to their creditors through the Chapter 13 plan. So we protect assets in bankruptcy with exemptions. Most Chapter 7 cases are what we call no asset cases. That doesn't mean there are no assets. Everybody has clothing. They're not going into bankruptcy court naked, but it's called a no asset case because there are no assets for the bankruptcy trustee to seize because all assets are protected by the applicable exemptions.
0: I see that Brent is chomping at the bit to ask something, though. Brent?
1: Well, I have a couple questions. I remember that there used to be a business attached to bankruptcies where an outside negotiator would come in and basically do an analysis and then take a position of contacting the creditors and negotiating those debts. And then taking a piece of whatever was negotiated. Does that business still exist, or did they figure that one out and quash that?
2: So that's I think you're talking about debt settlement companies, which is a bankruptcy alternative, and it still exists. There are companies that you pay them every month, and they put that money. Some of it goes to their fees, and some of it. But there's limits to how much a debt settlement company can charge you. They pass laws about that, so they can only charge you a certain amount in fees, and everything else goes into a pot that they will use to settle your creditors for you. And not all creditors might be willing to accept what they have to offer, but sometimes these debt settlement plans can go on for a few years. Meanwhile, sometimes people get sued during the course of trying to settle their debts, and then they come to a bankruptcy attorney like me to, put them in bankruptcy instead, because when one of the companies won't play ball, then it's like a house of cards that fails. So that's usually the problem with going through the debt settlement company, is you might be successful at settling some of your debts, but not all of them might be willing to play ball, and then they end up filing lawsuits because it takes time to go through the debt settlement process. And that's when people contact a bankruptcy attorney to do bankruptcy instead. There are success stories with debt settlement, but people can also settle their own debts on their own. They don't need to go through a debt settlement company. It can be helpful to work with someone who's familiar with the creditors, but you can also call up your own creditor, especially if you're behind on your payments, and say, it's kind of like playing poker. You don't show all your cards. You tell them, well, I only have $5,000. Will you accept that as settlement of in full of this $12,000 debt? It's not that hard to get a company to agree to accept between 40 and 50% of what you owe them in exchange for forgiving the remainder of the debt. But there are a few things you need to know. Number one, it does, ding your credit when you do debt settlement. Number two, the IRS can tax you on the forgiven portion of the debt settlement, the part that is written off by the creditor. That's considered imputed income to you by the IRS. So there is a special form that you can fill out with your taxes. It's Form 982, and if you are still insolvent, even after the forgiveness of the debt, then you might qualify for the insolvency exception, and then it's not taxable. But to the extent that forgiveness of that debt renders you solvent, then the IRS treats that as taxable income. So there's a few things to know about debt settlement, and it might be, if you're current on your payments with your creditors, it might be a little hard to get them to agree to accept half of what you owe, because they probably think, you're current, you can afford to make these payments. They usually get a lot more friendly the further behind you are in your payments, but I never encourage anyone to get behind just in the hope that they might get a good settlement out of a creditor, because that could put you in a place of, put you behind the eight ball, so
1: Yeah,
2: to speak.
1: I've known people that heeded that advice, and it didn't turn out well.
2: Yeah, I mean that you could lose everything that way. Well, I'm just not going to pay them. I'm going to wait a year and then they'll be willing to sell for me. And what if they aren't? And you could maybe bankruptcy is not a good idea. So then what are you going to do? Bankruptcy is not an option for everyone. It's an option for some people. For some people that, are not going to lose everything if they file bankruptcy. That was your question earlier. If I file bankruptcy, am I going to lose everything? Well, if you have exempt assets, then if all of your assets are exempt under the applicable exemption scheme that you get to apply in your bankruptcy, then that's great. But the exemptions that you're allowed to use in bankruptcy depend in part on where you lived for the 2 years prior to filing bankruptcy. If I haven't lived in California for the past 2 years because I just moved here, and for the past 5 years, or for the majority of the past 5 years, I was living in Utah, but I want to file bankruptcy now. Well, I might have to use Utah bankruptcy exemptions in my San Francisco bankruptcy that I'm filing with Shay Larkin, because I haven't lived in California for the past 2 years, and for the time period before that, I was living in Utah. So I Shay Larkin, that's me, I look up the bankruptcy exemptions for Utah, and I see that they're very not generous. You would get a whole lot more protection if you waited out the 2 years, and then you could use California exemptions. But what if someone can't wait? Then they're stuck with Utah exemptions, which aren't going to protect all their assets potentially that they have. So it's a puzzle. Hopefully, if you're filing a California bankruptcy, hopefully you've lived here for 2 years, and you can use California exemptions. The next best thing to California exemptions is the federal exemptions. So some states, you, so say for example, California exemptions don't apply because you haven't lived here for 2 years. And then I look at the exemptions system that does apply, the state where you lived for the majority of the 180 days before that 2 year period arose. It's a bit technical. And that state exemption scheme says I can use federal exemptions. So federal exemptions are almost as good as California exemptions. I'm getting way into the weeds now, and I'm going to let you ask the next questions, Jeff.
0: Well, we're getting awfully close to the station ID, and
2: Okay.
0: there's a lot of information there that's probably a little harder for listeners to digest. But what
2: Got
0: this
2: it.
0: tells you is that it tells you that this is all the more reasoning that all the more reason you want to consult with a bankruptcy professional, because here's all this knowledge that your attorney has to have, and it's a trap for the wary. You
2: Right.
0: could
2: It's
0: go
2: a
0: with them,
2: puzzle. Every bankruptcy is a
0: absolutely.
2: puzzle.
0: And you could walk into this with both eyes open and knowing how complicated it is, and really dot the I's and cross the T's, and you'll still miss something because it's an enigma wrapped in a riddle, wrapped up in time for our station ID. 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We're talking bankruptcy tonight with attorney Shay Larkin and my friend Brent Turney. We'll be back right after this.
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0: You know, a question that came in from a listener is a little disconcerting, but maybe you could shed some light on this. He asked, you could protect your property, but how do you protect your self-esteem? I mean, after all,
2: Oh.
0: only losers file bankruptcy, right?
2: Absolutely false. Everyone who files bankruptcy at first, they do feel ashamed and embarrassed. Nobody goes into bankruptcy wanting to file bankruptcy. But at some point, opening up your mailbox and seeing the back of it without it being stuffed full of bills and being able to answer your phone and it isn't a collection agency and having that wage garnishment stop, that the benefit of that feels so much, it outweighs any shame that you might be feeling. So the benefits of bankruptcy will make you feel a lot better in the long run. The shame is temporary. It will go away. You will forget all about how lousy you felt in the beginning, and you'll start to like the idea of being able to answer the phone again and not looking over your shoulder everywhere you go out of fear that a process server might be trying to serve you with a lawsuit. So people get over that shame pretty quickly. And no, you're not a loser if you file bankruptcy. I have been chatting with Jeff about this for a while about
0: And I
2: all the
0: bet you
2: things.
0: could name right now a few people who
2: I
0: have
2: can't.
0: really
2: There's a
0: gone through it
2: long
0: and shown that they
2: list
0: could
2: of
0: be
2: people.
0: famous.
2: Have you guys heard of Dave Ramsey? He's a famous financial advisor. He has a radio show and he doesn't, anyways, he doesn't talk about bankruptcy as an option very often because otherwise he wouldn't make any money, right? His job is to, advise you how to manage your money without filing bankruptcy. He has filed bankruptcy before.
0: Glass
2: And
0: houses.
2: pardon me?
0: Glass houses.
2: Exactly. And everyone knows our president has filed multiple times. I hear many different stories about how many times it is. A simple Google search says it's between 4 and 6 times. But it could be that he's filed more than that and it's just not showing up anymore because it's so old. It's only been, what, about 15 years that we've had electronic filing, and virtually anybody can get the bankruptcy records online and see who's filed bankruptcy. Some other famous people who have filed bankruptcy: Thomas Jefferson, Abraham Lincoln, Walt Disney, Larry King, Burt Reynolds, Meatloaf, Mickey Rooney, some people that your listeners might not be familiar with, Toni Braxton, MC Hammer, David
1: You can't
2: Bowie.
1: touch this.
2: David Bowie filed bankruptcy. Ulysses S. Grant.
1: Ziggy
2: Rembrandt.
1: Stardust filed bankruptcy? This is.
2: Yes, Rembrandt filed bankruptcy. Oscar Wilde filed bankruptcy. Somehow, I'm not really surprised about Oscar Wilde. J.C. Penney, of course, we know, filed
1: Well,
2: bankruptcy. Anyone
1: he
2: who.
1: was JC Nichol first.
2: Oh, okay. Mike Tyson, Wesley Snipes, 50 Cent.
1: 50 Cent was a dollar before he filed. You're killing me.
2: Pamela Anderson, Michael Jackson, Lindsay Lohan, Jose Canseco. He was on the Giants baseball team. I'm not Giants, Oakland A's. Many, many people have filed bankruptcy. Many people who ultimately became very wealthy or had periods of poverty in between wealth, and they have recovered from bankruptcy. So, no, you are not a loser. Bankruptcy is a business decision. That's how you have to look at it. When a business piles up too many obligations that they can't go move forward, then they cut their losses and they move forward. So that's how you need to look at bankruptcy. It's a way to cut your losses and start fresh and move forward.
1: I have to share a quick story with you. In 1964, my father filed bankruptcy after the San Francisco National Bank went under. Very few people
2: Okay.
1: probably remember the San Francisco National Bank. But in
2: I don't
1: 19,
2: remember.
1: yeah,
2: Well, I
1: 19,
2: was born in 66.
1: yeah, 1964. Wait a second, I think the movers are here. In 1964, the San Francisco National Bank went under, and people jumped off the Golden Gate Bridge, actually. And my father filed bankruptcy. And reflecting upon it, when I was 5 years old in 1967, he said, "Hey kid, you know about bankruptcy?" And I said, "What about it?" He said, "Well, I filed it in just a few years ago." And he said, "You know what that is?" And I said, "What?" He said, "That's when you lose everything." I said, "Oh, that's something." He says, "Yeah, you notice how nothing changed around here?" I said, "Yeah, I did notice." He said, "Pretty good, huh?" So that was his description of bankruptcy. For some people, I think, as you say, it's a business situation that can be caused by many factors, the shorting of a market or the collapse of a bank.
2: Health, unhealth problems,
1: Health
2: unexpected
1: issues.
2: health
1: So
2: problems.
1: I appreciate your efforts toward the population that, needs clarity on this issue.
4: But what does
2: Well,
4: it do to
2: also
4: your
2: we all know
4: credit? What does it do
2: what?
4: to what does filing bankruptcy do to your credit? Isn't your credit ruined forever?
2: So let's talk about that because that kind of relates to what I was about to say. We all know people that should have filed bankruptcy and didn't. And they either work 3 jobs and put their health in jeopardy for long stretches of time, or they hide under a rock, they don't socialize with friends, they don't buy anything, they live on beans and rice for a long time because they don't want to file bankruptcy. Or they stop paying their debts and they try to run away from it, but eventually those debts turn into judgments, which are good for 10 years and then can be renewed for another 10 years, and they get chased around by judgments for the next 2 decades. those problems could have been resolved, you know, by simply by filing a bankruptcy early on, getting rid of the debt before things got too bad. And when you stop paying your creditors, the effect on your credit is worse, actually, than a bankruptcy. Bankruptcy is just a one-time ding to your credit. It's one event on one day at one moment when that bankruptcy is filed. It hits your credit score a few days later, and you know, it might make it go down. You know, it depends on where you're starting. People, a lot of my clients have jobs, good jobs even, when they file bankruptcy with me, and they're still paying their debts right up until the moment they file bankruptcy. So their credit score is going to be high because they haven't ever probably missed a payment, and then they file bankruptcy, they get rid of, you don't have to be delinquent on your debts to file bankruptcy. So when that bankruptcy hits their credit report, yes, it's going to probably lower their credit score between 1 and 200 points, but it's going to be 1 and 200 points from 700. And you know, it's not that hard to rebuild that after bankruptcy is over. You know, when you've gone for a long period of time, on the other hand, of not paying your debts, then your credit score is probably between 400 and 500 points. So bankruptcy is going to have a harder effect on that situation. You know, you might go down, or some people even find that filing bankruptcy improves their credit because their credit score was so low when they filed bankruptcy that getting rid of all of that debt from their credit report actually improves their credit score. So, you know, it's not as bad as people think.
0: 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Tonight we're talking bankruptcy, but it's also the last live broadcast from this studio before our big move. So give us a call. It would be that much better if you joined us. You can call us toll free at 866-798-8255. That's 866-796. Sorry, 866-798-8255. You don't have to call about the exact thing we're talking about, but we're talking about some of these myths, like, won't everyone know you filed bankruptcy?
2: Well, you know, bankruptcy is a public record, unfortunately. It's out there for all the world to see if they want to, but you have to be familiar with the government website where it is listed, where that information is accessible. There's a website called Pacer.gov. You have to register, and it does cost money every time you do a search on Pacer. You know, if you're not familiar with Pacer, a simple Google search is not going to pop up most people's bankruptcy case. So, like if I Google Donald Trump bankruptcy, it's not going to cause one of his prior bankruptcies to appear on my screen, most likely. I would have to go into Pacer and do a nationwide search and type in Donald Trump's name, and then it will pull up any bankruptcy related to Donald Trump. And you can do that with anyone, you know, just go to pacer.gov. But is everyone going to do that about your particular bankruptcy? Probably not. People have their own lives, their own things to worry about. They don't normally care that you have filed bankruptcy. They're not going to take the time to try to research what you've done. And you know, there's special rules about employers too. An employer is not allowed to discriminate against an employee because they have filed bankruptcy. There are some exceptions to that I won't get into, but there is actually a bankruptcy code section that prohibits discrimination by an employer because of bankruptcy.
1: And Shay, what is the amount that you've seen increase in bankruptcy filings? Is are we seeing an increase?
2: Yes, four times.
1: Four.
2: Four times. At least my bankruptcy business has increased four times over last year's
1: Well,
2: bankruptcy
1: so that's a
2: business.
1: pretty good barometer. You're a pretty good barometer for the State of the Union.
2: Last year I was doing mostly security deposit disputes and wills and trusts, and this year I'm doing mostly bankruptcy cases. That's pretty much how I spend all my time. But I've been doing bankruptcy for, almost 30 years now, and it goes up and down, up and down. And it's been slowly getting busier over the past 3 years, but this year is the busiest it's been for me in quite a while.
1: And have you been in long enough now that you've seen repeat clients that
2: Oh,
1: file
2: yeah.
1: bankruptcy and then get real rich again and then file bankruptcy again and they repeat?
2: Well, I haven't seen anyone. No one's contacted me that filed bankruptcy with me and got rich and then needed to file again. I've had clients come to me for the second time that didn't get rich, but they got, they were able to rebuild their credit, they got good jobs, and then they maybe, they got laid off 8 years later. Oh, Shay, I need to file bankruptcy again. So far, I don't think I've had one that's filed with me 3 times, but I've had lots of clients file with me twice in
1: Any
2: the span of my
1: gamblers?
2: career.
1: Any gamblers in the batch?
2: Oh yeah, I've had lots of gamblers. If someone has really large recent gambling debts, I usually advise them to wait a little bit before filing bankruptcy. And if they can't wait, then by all means, they need to stop gambling before they file bankruptcy, because those two just don't go together. You cannot show the court that if you're still gambling, it's not going to fare well for you
1: Right.
2: in bankruptcy.
0: I see we have a caller on the line. Let me take that. And we have, is it on line two? It's very hard to see into the next
3: He's
0: room
3: all,
0: with.
3: yeah, sorry. You have Peter from Florida ready to go. He's with you now.
0: And I see my friend Peter is on line one. Welcome to Your Legal
5: Peter.
0: Rights.
2: Hi,
5: Peter, a
2: Peter.
5: great. Hi. What's your name? Dawn Larson?
2: Shay Larkin. Shay
5: Shame on.
2: Larkin.
5: I knew
2: Larkin
5: it was
2: like
5: different.
2: the street in San Francisco.
0: Peter's not in
5: Oh,
0: San Francisco. He's calling from quite a ways away.
5: but
2: Oh.
5: San Francisco, that's my dream. If I go bankrupt, I'll flee to San Francisco.
2: What
5: Anyway.
2: city do you live in?
5: Well, I'm in Tampa. But I'm
2: Canada?
5: not from Florida. I'm from New York.
1: Tampa,
5: I'm from
1: Florida.
5: New York.
2: Tampa, Florida.
5: Tampa,
2: Got it.
5: Florida. I'm really a New Yorker. I'm trying to get back, but my second choice would be San Francisco. Listen, I'm a huge David Bowie fan, and you've just com completely no, you've completely changed my mind. Here I'm thinking, and this is for the benefit of the other listeners,
2: Sound effects.
1: they're
2: What did
1: moving stuff
2: David?
1: here. Sorry
2: Don't
1: about
2: mind that. That's the moving
1: that.
2: taking
1: They're moving the
2: place.
1: piano right now.
5: So, what did David Bowie do to get into bankruptcy? I mean, I'm thinking, okay, he gives concerts, he's got copyright and residuals and he writes music. I mean, how did he get into how did he get into bankruptcy?
1: I know the answer. He did drugs and hung around with music business managers.
5: Oh, is that the answer? No,
1: I
5: really,
1: don't
5: is
1: know.
5: that
1: I
5: the
1: don't know, but
2: answer?
1: that's
2: I'm not
1: likely.
2: seeing an answer. I did a quick Google search and nothing is coming up right away. So, it could just be the same stuff that causes everyone to file bankruptcy. Insufficient in income to keep up with the cost of living, relocation expenses, changes in economy, stock market losses, supporting adult family members, reduction in income. Maybe people made promises to him and they didn't pan out. Maybe people told him this album is going to hit number one in 50 countries, and it didn't happen.
1: You know, Ziggy played guitar, but he didn't get his MBA.
5: No, it's just like what were his expenses that he couldn't cover it with the royalties and all that? It's just hard to imagine. Maybe because I'm such a big fan, I can't imagine people not loving his
2: Wealthy
5: music.
2: people have big expenses.
1: Cocaine is God's way of telling you
0: Oh,
1: you don't make enough money.
0: okay. But don't forget, people in different brackets have different reasons for filing bankruptcy, and there may be advantages for a lot of folks, even though they never were what you and I would consider penniless. One of them got elected president.
2: Exactly, exactly. And bankruptcy was a strategy for him.
5: Ah, bankruptcy strategy.
1: Yeah.
5: All right, that makes sense. Like the when I'm in their league, I mean, it's a totally different thing. If you're talking about like strategy and different income brackets,
0: and now people investing in that, you suddenly you realize you're making some money. Maybe you don't want all these investors in, and there's a way to put it out the side door.
1: And in David Bowie's defense, I think this is the first time he's ever been lumped in with Donald Trump.
0: Peter, it's always a joy to have you on the show. Thanks for joining us.
2: It was great chatting with you, Peter.
0: I do have another caller coming in that I want to get in while we have a few minutes, and that's on line two, Linda.
6: This is William.
0: William.
2: Yeah, hi, William.
0: Better. William, welcome to your legal rights.
6: I would like to introduce a sobering, what I consider to be a sobering note. And I fully recognize that a bankruptcy attorney, to do their job and to take satisfaction in their work, really has to do for their client what their client is in their client's financial interests. On the other hand, I think it's important to remember that there's always other people on the other side of a bankruptcy. It may be a plumber who doesn't get paid, a carpenter, not always rich people, a house painter. And I would like, I'm as jocular as the next guy under the proper circumstances, but I would like to ask how the bankruptcy attorney feels about that. Has she handled cases where the people who got stuck for having provided services or provided goods, products, really got hurt by it?
0: And to what you're saying, William, I'm going to underscore it a little bit. We talk about corporations and we always visualize the big corporations, the big companies on the other side of things of this. And at least when it is a big corporation or major company, it's not as though they don't feel it, but you're spreading the risk around lots and lots and lots of people. So it's spread out. Whereas when you're talking about a very small business or an individual, it feels very different. And even from the perspective of the person protecting the debtor, you have to feel it. You have to feel for them. How do you do
6: that? Right. I think that's important.
2: Well, what I see a lot of is family members. You know, when we do a bankruptcy, my client is under penalty of perjury to list everyone they owe money to, including friends or family. And I tell them, you know, this debt will be discharged, but you can choose to repay it if you want to on your own terms after your bankruptcy case is over. That's up to you. Because a lot of people don't really want to discharge the debt to their mom. They want to pay it back, but they you know, the bankruptcy laws require that debt be included. You can't prefer one creditor over another. So, you know, that's what I tell them. You know, you can choose to pay that back on your own terms when your bankruptcy is over if you wish to. You know, and if someday they're not nice to you, then you can also point out that the debt was discharged and you don't have to pay it. That's, you know, how it works. So, you know, it's my job to help people get out of debt. Everyone is entitled to a fresh start, including the plumber that might then need to file bankruptcy because he got shafted on one too many jobs. So, you know, we all have the right to a fresh start. It's in our constitution. And it's something we all have. And you would want that right, too, if you accidentally hit someone with your car and your car insurance only covers $30,000, but you get sued for $1 million. You would want that protection in bankruptcy.
6: Right. I'm only saying that there is another party always involved. And it's
2: of
6: the
2: course.
6: Other party who gave, in good faith, gave their services, or they may have sold you something, and they're not going to get what they were owed. And sometimes that could be due to the irresponsibility of the person who finds they're unable to pay the people that they promised to pay.
1: Or just unwilling to pay. Or just
6: that's
1: unwilling.
6: That's all I'm saying.
1: Yeah, like
2: okay,
1: that,
2: well,
1: like,
2: I will have to say, in response to that, most of my clients are in bankruptcy. Actually, all of my clients who file bankruptcy, it's because of unforeseen events. It's because of things that were beyond their control. A job loss, health, unexpected health problems, adult family members dying, you know, that were supporting the family, things that they were not expecting. I don't normally see people that just use strictly bad judgment and got to get where they're at.
0: I think maybe William didn't like what was being said. The truth is, maybe that's, William, if you're still on the line, if you can still hear us, I think you bring up a very good point. And what we all need to remember is bankruptcy is a tool. And like any tool, it could be misused.
2: It could be it can. Most of the attorneys that I know that do what I do, we have high scruples, and we pick our clients that we take cases that we believe in. We don't take cases that we think, you know, are simply trying to take advantage of the system.
0: Let me take this last call from Anne. You're on the air. Welcome to Your Legal Rights.
7: Hi, thank you for taking my call. I'm glad to call the old station one more time. And my question is about consolidation loans and how they affect your credit score.
2: Okay, well, when you take out a consolidation loan, you know, you're getting approved for a big chunk of money with the intention of using that money to pay off these other debts. So, you know, I can't tell you how much that would affect your credit score, but it certainly would taking out a large loan would always negatively impact your credit score. And then, of course, if you responsibly use that money to pay off the debts that are causing you problems, then your credit score will go up as your debt amount goes down. And then as you pay down the consolidation loan, your credit score will go up further. So what I typically see happen, though, is people get approved for a consolidation loan and they don't use all of it to pay off their debt. And then they end up with more debt than ever. And that's, you know, I'm a bankruptcy attorney, so these are the situations that come to me. And that is the situation I see frequently. But certainly there are people that use the consolidation loan in a responsible manner. And when they take out the loan, they really do use it to pay off all these other debts. And then they pay off the consolidation loan. The thing with that I want to mention is when you have a lot of credit cards, some of them might be smaller balances and some of them might be larger balances, but the payments are not always due all at the same time. So you can take care of, you know, a few of them this week and then the next two the next week. But when you get a consolidation loan, it's one big payment. And you don't get to break it up into, well, you know, I get paid these 2 weeks. I can pay part of it there and then part of it the next 2 weeks. You can't break it up. So it can be harder to stay current on a consolidation loan than having multiple small credit card debts.
7: I see.
2: Does that make sense?
7: So, yeah, it does. I mean, so it's like if you get the consolidation loan, then you pay off balances, but then you've got...
2: But then you've got one big payment.
7: I understand. Okay, that makes sense. Sometimes the interest rate is lower, though. That's through my credit union. It looked kind of attractive, but anyway, thank you for that answer.
0: And thank you for joining us in Your Legal Rights. And
7: okay, thank you.
0: Before we sign off, I want to give Shay, I want to give you a minute or so if you want, but only a minute or so for final remarks.
2: Well, I just wanted to congratulate you and your station on the move to the new location. I can't wait to visit you at the new studio. Thanks for having me on. I always love talking about bankruptcy. I've been doing it almost 30 years. I give everyone a free 30 minutes. If they have a really complex case, I might charge a small fee, but for the average case, it's always a free 30-minute consultation.
1: It's great. Thank you, Shay, for doing your good work in the community.
2: Thanks for having me.
0: For your good work in the community and for joining us on what is not only our last broadcast from the studio, but the last live broadcast from the studio. So for all of you joining us, thank you very much for listening. Thank you for being a part of tonight's broadcast. Don't mind the movers and the furniture breaking and the like, but next week we will be back from our new location, and maybe we'll have a 40-year run there like we did here.
1: Wow.
2: Wow.
0: Pretty amazing.
1: Yeah.
0: 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And we'll be back right here next week at KALW 91.7 FM, San Francisco Bay Area, just moving within the city.

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0: 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In case you missed it, San Francisco's Board of Supervisors has introduced legislation to reverse AIDS-era restrictions on queer bathhouses. California owes public schools money, and the state's largest union of teachers says it's time to pay up. And Richmond has become the third Bay Area city to approve a pause on developing new data centers. 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
1: 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I'm Molly Blair Salyer. 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
7: So I was standing in a hallway outside of the Oval Office in Washington, D.C., I was standing there with six men I didn't know. 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
8: 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I'm Meg Bowles, and in this show, whether standing steps away from a known terrorist or on a stage in front of 5,000 people, the stakes are high.
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10: ABC News with Neil Nunes. President Trump has once again demanded lower interest rates after the U.S. Central Bank, the Federal Reserve, raised them for the first time in 3 years by a quarter of a percentage point. The Fed wants to tame inflation, but Mr. Trump claimed the U.S. was booming and rates should be 1%. Our North America editor is Sarah Smith.
11: Donald Trump wants lower interest rates so that consumers with credit cards, loans, mortgages would be paying less and would feel better about their money, making them maybe more likely to support his Republican candidates in the midterm elections in November. He will think this rate rise is a blow to his election prospects, even though it is partly his own fault because the rise in the oil price caused by the war in Iran is one of the reasons why the Fed has put rates up.
10: President Trump has threatened to cut trade with the European Union if it pursues a proposal to make Canada the bloc's first ever associate member. Describing the plan as laughable, Mr. Trump said he would view it as a hostile act that could prompt further action.
12: The whole thing with Canada, Canada's been a terrible trade partner. And if they do that, if I think it's at all a hostile act, I will put very serious tariffs or stop trading with Europe on many things. So if they do that, if Europe does that with a bad intention, if it's a good intention, that's fine. If it's a bad intention, we'll put very heavy tariffs on Europe.
10: Palestinian officials say the U.S. has again denied a visa to Mahmoud Abbas,

0: From PRX, this is the Moth Radio Hour. I'm Meg Bowles, and in this show, we take to the stage at America's Got Talent, go on a mission with a former CIA operative, and stand with a clergy member as he prepares for one of the hardest eulogies of his career. Our first story comes from Brentley Hilbrin. He told it in Austin, Texas, where we partnered with the Paramount Theater. Here's Brentley, live at the Moth.
1: About a year before I was born, my infant brother Brian passed away of what they used to call crib death. And in the Jewish religion, you often take the first letter of the dead person's name, so I was named after him. And I always felt like I had two lives to live. I put this enormous pressure on myself to succeed, because to fail meant I failed not just for one life, but for two. And in spite of my best intentions, failure just seemed to follow me around. I failed at so many first dates. I wasn't particularly great in school, and then I pursued a career in acting, which is just a series of failures. And I got married in my early 20s, and when my marriage ended up failing, I was at the lowest point I had ever been at. I felt I let down my wife and my kids and the big brother that I never knew. Now, I'm a classic sensitive artist type, so I really tried to write appropriately mopey songs to meet the moment, but my sarcasm always got in the way. And so one day, it just manifested itself as a Facebook post that simply said, "I'm gonna start an emo puppet band called Fragile Rock." Within minutes, I started getting notification after notification. People wanted in. Now keep in mind, this project did not exist, but here were respected people in the Austin creative community that wanted to be a part of it. And the first person to respond was a guitarist that said, "I'll be in that band." And then within the comments, the band fleshes out with bass and drums, and an old friend volunteered to make puppets. And then by the end of the post, I was in fact in an emo puppet band called Fragile Rock. So I started to research, like, what do these characters look like? And we came up with the, like, tortured lead singer, Milo S, with the bangs and the eyeliner and the good-natured guitarist that's always auditioning and the Kim Gordon-inspired cool of the bassist. And we made a video for a song called "I Am Sad and So Am I." And started playing around town and getting some notoriety. And soon we were asked to play at South by Southwest. Right before the festival, some nerdcore sites like Nerdist and Boing Boing started picking up stories about us, and buzz began to grow, and even NPR ran a piece about us, and that led NPR's Bob Boylan to come to our show and offer us a Tiny Desk concert on the spot. A Tiny Desk concert for an emo puppet band. And it hit me, is this what I'm gonna be known for? Like, all those years of serious works produced nothing. Like, I can't be known for my searing portrayal of Laertes in Hamlet, or like a pretentious one-person show where I play Lenny Bruce meeting Salvador Dali in heaven. No. An emo puppet band was the thing. And I felt like I was failing at success. Not long after, I got a message on Facebook that said, "Hey Brentley, I'm a senior producer at America's Got Talent, and we would love Fragile Rock to audition for us." And I'm like, we have performed in front of 100 to 300 people, but this is freaking ABC, and they have 10 million viewers per season. I mean, this is the thing that's gonna put us on the national map. There's one catch. We had to mask everything but the puppets. And that's not what we did. We It's a very strings and all kind of project. Fragile Rock, you see the band, you see the puppets, the puppeteers, you know, it's very Brechtian, which is my attempt at pretension, creeping out again. But we figure, what's a little change when TV comes a-callin'? So we figured it out, and we load up in a van, we head to Dallas for the audition, and they have us at the Fairmont Hotel, which is pretty posh. And when you audition for one of these shows, they put you in this room with, like, every kind of auditioning act imaginable. It is a total carny hellscape. I am overwhelmed, and I am exhilarated. And we audition, and I'm crouched down, and my arm is outstretched, and I am not a trained puppeteer. And this position, over time, hurts like hell. But we audition, we keep getting called back, and then a couple days later, I received a two-word text. You're in. We were going to America's Got Talent. Within a week, we are flying out to LA on AGT's dime. Three musicians, seven puppets, puppeteers, a coven of significant others. And when we get there, the producers start oozing with these confidence-building questions like, when you win the contest, not if, but when you win this, what are you gonna do with the $1 million? And suddenly, this thing that, like, I never knew I wanted became the most important thing in the world. And I was certain we were gonna win. So we're behind the curtain, ready to go on. The band is 25 to 30 feet away. We're usually right next to them. I can't see or hear them. A problem. And I'm giddy, and I'm nervous, and I'm a little bit frantic, and I'm crouched down. We have these TV monitors to kind of see what our puppets look like, and I can hear the rumblings of 5,000 people in the audience. And then I hear Simon Cowell say something to one of the celebrity judges. And on that night, we had Mel B, Scary Spice, Howie Mandel, Canadian, and my childhood comedy hero. I had all his records. We had Heidi Klum, supermodel, and of course, the infamous Simon Cowell. And I noticed our mics aren't quite working properly, and my stomach drops like I'm on a roller coaster, and I feel claustrophobic for the first time, cramped down behind a partition. But the curtain rises, the band starts playing, and we start singing. And it would have been great if we had played and sang at the same time. That first buzzer, came in hard and fast. And I can't see it, but I know there's a big red X in front of one of the judges, and I'm like praying it's not Howie Mandel. We stumble on for a few more seconds, and that second buzzer comes like lightning. And that's when the boos start. First, a confident group by the judges, and it grows by the thousands. We stumble on like a wounded gazelle, and finally, that third buzzer comes and puts us out of our misery. It is over before it began. And I just wanted to slink off stage and head back to Austin, but oh no, I forgot how these shows work. You see, even after the mercy killing comes, the feedback. Now, keep in mind, these are just our puppets that they're going to be talking to. We are still crouched down, mortified. The first person to speak was Mel B. She said, "This is just too mean. I don't like mean." And I'm like, holy sh**, I'm too mean for Scary Spice. The second to talk was Howie Mandel, and he said, this project is totally without merit. Whoever came up with it should be embarrassed and ashamed. And I'm like, oh, Howie, it was me. That one hurt. Now, I don't remember what Heidi Klum said, but up next was Simon Cowell. And I try to preempt this nightmare by having my puppet say something like, hey, Simon, I'm just like you. We're like misunderstood geniuses that everybody hates. Nothing. Crickets. In fact, he seemed to inhale my comment like the sea sucks in the tide before a tsunami hits. And then he said, and I will never, ever forget this. He said, if I were a dead toddler, then maybe I would enjoy this terrible thing. And I think to myself, Jesus Christ, that's the meanest thing anyone has ever said to me. But I didn't think it. I said it out loud. Into the microphone. Completely breaking character. It was a natural reaction to the worst thing anyone has ever said to me. And we were then invited to rise so we could take it all in with our human eyes, where I got to see the stone angry faces of celebrity judges at the scorn and rejection of 5,000 pissed off people. And when we got off stage, a producer clarified that what Simon actually said was death toddler, not dead, but it hardly made it better. Oh, here's the kicker. The show was so bad, such an epic fail, they didn't even air it. Right? Here's a show built on people failing, and we didn't make the cut. I failed at failing. When I got back to Austin, though, a realization hit me. When you are in an emo puppet band built on the foundation of divorce, failure is kind of baked into the project, you know? So we leaned into it. And we started putting the judges' quotes on our promotional materials. Fragile Rock, totally without merit. Fragile Rock, the embarrassed and ashamed tour. You know, I put myself out there on a national stage, and it could not have gone worse. But I put myself out there, you know? And I think that that's the thing that people regret. Not going for it. Not trying. I think anyone here worth their bones will tell you that the road to success is paved with many, many failures. And I had a brother named Brian who never had the chance to fail. But I think we can all agree that I have proudly done enough for both of us. Thank you.
0: Brintley Hillbrin is a writer and performer based in Austin, Texas. When he's not touring with Fragile Rock, he works as a high school drama teacher, helping grow the next generation of creators. After Brintley left the stage that night in Austin, the host got up in front of a sold-out crowd of 1,300 people.
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0: Fragile Rock's failure on America's Got Talent didn't stop the world's only emo puppet band. 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

0: From PRX, this is the Moth Radio Hour. I'm Meg Bowles. Our next story comes from Jonna Mendez, who took the stage at the Somerville Theater in Massachusetts, where we partner with local public radio station WBUR. 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
1: So I was standing in a hallway outside of the Oval Office in Washington, D.C. I was standing there with six men I didn't know. I was chief of disguise at the time at the CIA, and I was wearing a disguise, but they had no idea. It was slow because the meeting in the Oval was going long. We were going to go in and brief President George H.W. Bush, and we were kind of stuck for a few minutes. Then finally the doors opened and we went in, and the president is sitting in the Oval Office behind the Resolute desk with these wonderful windows behind him. He's backlit. And there was a semicircle of chairs in front of that desk. There were six chairs. And I went to the one that I already knew where to be. I had to step very carefully across the presidential seal in the carpeting, and I didn't want to step on it. Took my seat, everybody else took their seat, and I went first. This was the president's morning briefing. I was going to give the first speak, and then I was going to be the first one to leave. I was wearing the first animated full face mask that my disguise office had produced, and I was going to brief the president wearing it, and he had no idea. I took him pictures of himself when he had been head of CIA. Oh, he had a mustache, he had some different glasses. It was a small disguise. I said, "We've gotten much better since you left." He said, like what? I said, I'm gonna take it off and show you. He said, wait, not yet. And he said, okay, take it off. And I did the Tom Cruise peel way before Tom Cruise did it. And I had the mask up in my hand, up in the air. The hair is still attached. It's a face and it's hair. The men in the semicircle, some had been listening, some had not. John Sununu, who was next to me, had not been listening. And he let out, I don't know if I would call it a shriek or a squeal. He was startled. And next to him was Bob Gates, who had also been with CIA, and he just smiled. And on the far end was Brent Scowcroft, who was kind of scowling at me, holding my head up in the air. There was a White House photographer in the room, and she was going around taking pictures. It was a moment. This was something we'd worked on for 10 years, and we were very proud of. So first one to brief, I was then the first one to leave. I went out to the outer office where the president's dog, Millie, had just had puppies, and I was actually on the floor playing with the puppies when the photographer came out and said, "What did you just do?" Now, I know she took the pictures because I could hear the shutters clicking, and I said, "I can't talk about it. It's classified." I was in CIA's office that resembled Q in the James Bond movies. We made all the toys for James. We made all the audio bugs, all the disguises, secret whitey, concealment devices. We didn't think a lot of James. He wasn't technical, but we made him whatever toys he thought he needed, and we were more than happy to provide them. So that in this office of Q, I was one of the very few women that was working my way through it. I started out in clandestine photography. I had been a photographer when I joined the CIA, an amateur, and I was now teaching foreign agents around the world and how to use our cameras to collect intelligence for the United States government. Now you think camera, but you don't know what I'm talking about. My cameras would fit in a lipstick, a cigarette lighter, a key fob, a fountain pen. You could put it in a button behind your, you could put them anywhere. And so I'm training all of these agents in how to use those cameras, how to be safe, how to get the information back to us. It was an interesting place to begin. because I was in the CIA and undercover, everything I did, every trip I took, every operation I took part in, I was typically using false documents, false name, and false look. I was wearing disguise everywhere I went. The foreign agents that I was training, they all knew me as Jane from Washington. That was my cover name. It was not very exciting, but it worked really well. There was a lot of obfuscation. There was a lot of problems with neighbors and good friends who had no idea where I worked or what I did. And so I told a good number of lies to them to try and cover the constant travel that I was undertaking. It was a bad method of keeping your old friends, but I made a lot of new ones. And eventually I moved on to disguise. Disguise was a fascinating new field that I wanted to be in. I went to Hollywood and got involved with the areas of deception, illusion, and magic behind the scenes in LA. So we were playing both sides of the game. We could provide almost anything that our case officers needed to do their jobs. Always undercover, always with false documents, always with disguise. The whole point was never to be seen. You wanted to be invisible. Being seen could get you killed, or the foreigners that you were working with. This was a dangerous, dangerous game. So I was visiting a CIA station in the subcontinent. I was there to do a routine photo assignment, and the chief of station said, "We have an emergency. I've been contacted by a terrorist who I met once before when he was in some real trouble. And he's in trouble, this terrorist. He's being sought by his own terrorist organization is chasing him. Interpol is chasing him. The security service of the country that we are in right now is chasing him. This man is desperate. He is dangerous. And he's telling me that he knows of a plan to bring down an American commercial jet. I have to meet this man. If there's information, I have to get this information." So suddenly we go into high gear. He said, "I'm not going to meet him in true face. I need a disguise." I sent some people out to buy him a shalwar kameez, which is the local costume of the city that we were in. I colored his hair black. I gave him horn-rimmed glasses, a little bit of makeup on his too pale skin. I gave him a big cigar and a file, and I said, "The meeting's in that hotel. You walk in the lobby like you own the place. I mean, with authority, just go in there." Ahead of him, six CIA officers, I was one. We went ahead of him to set up around the lobby. He said, I'm scared to death of this guy, and I'm not going in there alone. I want eyes on what's happening. So we went ahead. We set up all around the lobby. Somebody was at the bar. Somebody was reading a newspaper. And I went in, and I saw a rug shop at the back of the lobby with three walls of glass, and I thought, perfect, it's a glass box. I will park myself in there. I can see the lobby. I start looking at rugs. The man starts serving me tea. I'm counting knots. I'm looking at the lobby. I glanced up to my right, and to my right, across a hallway, through a glass wall, and then through another glass wall, in the newsstand, is the terrorist. The terrorist was a little man. He was about 5'4". Wearing his shalwar kameez, and he was staring straight at me. I'm kneeling on the floor, he's in the newsstand, and he's staring at me. It was like a laser. He had the most penetrating look, and he just held my gaze. You're not supposed to make eye connection in a scenario like this. Eye connection is recognition. It's personal. You don't ever do that. But I was frozen, as it turned out. I couldn't break it. And he wanted me to know that he knew. He wanted me to know that I was seen, that he saw me. I haven't mentioned that he was flanked by two really big what would you call them? They weren't soldiers. They were Pashtuns, I think, and they had Kalashnikovs, long guns. Imagine a Hyatt hotel lobby with a little man in a shalwar kameez and two guards with long guns. No one in that hotel was walking up to this man and saying, "Excuse me, sir, could you put the guns down?" Everyone was scared of this guy. He's looking at me. I'm frozen. And all I could think was, this is it. They will possibly kill me. It will mean nothing to them. And I found myself hoping that if they killed me, that I would be made a star in the CIA's lobby. We have a whole wall. We have a wall of stars, and every star represents a CIA officer that's been killed overseas, usually undercover, in the line of duty, in a foreign country. And I thought, oh my God, that's how you end up on the wall. I briefly wondered what my insurance company would say, learning that I had been killed in alias. I wasn't sure, you know, in a false name. I wasn't sure how that would work. But that was a brief moment. I was scared to death. I almost couldn't breathe. My heart was racing. My pulse was pounding. I was cold, but I had sweat running down my back. My heart was in my ears. I had never been that close to that kind of evil, and it simply was stunning. And while I sat there frozen, he broke that look, turned on his heels with his guards, and walked out into the lobby. And I watched him go, and I thought, this is what luck looks like. If you ever think you're lucky, that was the day that I thought I was lucky. Doing the kind of work that I did cost me a lot of things. It cost me a lot of friends. None of my neighbors, none of my friends back then knew what I did, where I was, who I worked for. It's probably one of the reasons that a lot of people at the CIA, we marry each other. We know who we can trust, and they're the people inside that building with us. Over the years, I changed. When I first came to CIA, I was a young female officer looking for a job, something worth doing, something that would make a difference. Over time, the job, the work changed me entirely. I discovered that my ambition receded and that my need for recognition disappeared. I discovered that invisibility actually suited me. I traveled all over the world. I came back to the States and eventually was promoted to Deputy Chief of Disguise and then to Chief of Disguise, where my duties included managing a worldwide staff that was rather difficult to manage. And I enjoyed the work very much. After I retired, I hung a picture in my library, rather discreetly, a picture of that moment in the White House, in the Oval Office. And what you see in the picture is the semicircle, the group of men, the woman talking to the president. And before the masks that I was wearing, before those masks were declassified, people would stop in and they'd look at that picture and they'd say, who's that? Who is it? Did you know her? Who's that woman in that picture? Was that a friend? And I would say, well, yes. Thank you. I knew her very well. I knew her very, very well. We were really, really close. Thank you.

0: Jonna Mendez worked at the CIA for 27 years and retired as chief of the disguise division. For those 27 years, she lived her life undercover with the recurring fear that she would die and no one would know who she really was. And the people she loved wouldn't know what happened to her. She would just disappear. She said her most interesting work happened when she was in Moscow, where she developed masks that could basically make a twin for a CIA officer. For instance, an officer would be under surveillance by the Russians, and they might walk into a store and the Russian surveillance team wouldn't follow them in, but rather wait for them to exit. And when the officer who was in the twin disguise would exit the store, the surveillance would follow them instead, leaving the other officer free to get on with their important work. She said her work in Russia was her favorite, maybe because it was her most difficult. Lives were really on the line. And for officers, disguises were like body armor. Since retiring, Jonna does a lot of speaking engagements. And at one such event at the Spy Museum in Washington, D.C., a former officer came up to her and asked if she remembered him, because he remembered her. He'd come to her spy lab for a disguise, and he told her that he always hoped their paths would cross again so he could tell her thank you, because the disguise she made for him saved his life. Jonna Mendez is the author of a memoir entitled In True Face and is currently working on a novel inspired by true events from her days in the CIA. You can see pictures of Jonna and find out more about her on our website, themoth.org. 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
4: 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We've been taught that. 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
0: From PRX, this is the Moth Radio Hour. I'm Meg Bowles. Our final story comes from Esau McCauley. He told it live on stage in Canada, where we were presented by the Toronto International Festival of Authors. 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
6: My first name, Esau, is not one that you hear very often. In fact, I've never met anybody in person who shares my name, apart from my father, who named me after himself. We got our name from my grandfather, who was a Baptist minister. And he got this idea in his head that he wanted to give his son a biblical name. But there's a problem. He couldn't read. And so he decides he wants to let the Lord choose the name. And so he goes and he grabs a large Bible and he points his finger at the word. Now, my family had one of those old King James Bibles, and I've always thought my name could have been like thou or wither. But it lands on the word Esau, I kid you not, probably from a line from the book of Malachi that says, Jacob have I loved, Esau have I hated. But my grandfather gives that name to my father, who in turn gives it to me. Now, for those of you who don't know, Esau is the older brother of Jacob. There's probably tons of Jacobs here living their best lives because Jacob is the hero of the story in the Bible who goes on to have a great future. Esau, by contrast, is the unchosen, the one whom nobody wants. He actually trades his future inheritance for a pot of stew. Growing up, the kids in my church used to make fun of me, and they would say to me, why are you named after the loser in the Bible? I used to have this fear that I was going to make some big mistake that was going to cause everything to unravel, kind of like the biblical Esau, kind of like my father. My earliest memories of my dad, the guy who shares my name, was of his addiction to drugs. I remember when I was about 9 or 10 years old, he came home one night and he was high on something. And I heard him screaming, and so I slid into the bottom of my Transformer sleeping bag. It glowed in the dark. Optimus Prime was in the center, and Optimus Prime was the one who protected the innocent. But that night, Optimus had failed. And I heard this crash outside of my room, and I was so worried about my sisters and my brother and my mom, I got out of the sleeping bag and went into the hallway. My father had punched a hole in the wall. My mom was on the other side of the locked bedroom door yelling our shared name, Esau, Esau, get out of here before the police come. And at that familiar feeling in the pit of my stomach, would the police arrive before things got too bad? And they did, and they took him to jail. And that was kind of my childhood. My father was in and out of jail. But over time, the addiction switched from something violent to something much more depressing, like this diminished man, a husk of a man who was just looking for his next high. And as a result, I grew up without him. He promised to come to my high school graduation, and he didn't show up. He also missed my college graduation and my wedding and the birth of my 4 children. My wife gave birth to them. I was just there. Okay. Nonetheless, I managed to make something of a life for myself. And despite the name Esau, the unchosen, I actually became a clergy person. Maybe because in the absence of my father, it was the church that was there for me as a source of hope or joy, maybe even the presence of God. I want to give that to other people. Eventually, my father did manage to get clean around the time that my older sister was getting married. And despite the fact that he missed my wedding, he showed up for hers. And people who know addicts know that addicts are rarely one thing. They're not just the person who's addicted. They can also be funny and charming and quick-witted, the person who everybody loves. And it was that version of my father who showed up that day. And everybody was having a good time. I remember we're taking photos, and the different groups are coming in and out to meet with the bride and the groom. And me and my father, we were waiting our turn. We found ourselves sitting next to one another for the first time in years. And so I turned to him. I wasn't angry anymore. The anger had long ago shifted to curiosity. And I said to him, Dad, why did you leave us? Why not have this all the time? And he looked at me like it was a question that he knew he was eventually going to have to answer. And he said to me, Son, I don't rightly know. No revelation. No grand special moment. But after that, we tried to stay in contact. We called each other on our birthdays. I called him on Father's Day, and I said, I love you, Dad. And he said, I love you, son. Not because we felt close to one another, because that's what you said when you were a family. My family and I moved to Rochester, and my father got a job driving a truck. And he was going to Buffalo. It was about 1.5 hours away. And he said, I'm going to stop by and see you all on the way back. And for the first time in my life, he kept the promise. This huge 18-wheeler came rumbling down the road. It scandalized my fancy neighborhood I was living in. And in those neighborhoods, you can only have an 18-wheeler if you're coming in or if you're moving out. You can't visit an 18-wheeler. But the 18-wheeler stopped in front of my house. And I stood there in the doorway, and my poor children saw the truck, and they were amazed by it, and they ran past me to the truck, and they climbed to the inside, and they were shocked by the idea that you could drive a truck and sleep in the back. There was a bed right there, and they had the time of their lives. They honked the horn, and it was just some kids playing with their grandfather. And it was just so ordinary, I could cry. A few weeks after that visit, I got a call in the middle of the night. It was my sister, Latasha, my older sister. She was weeping. She told me that my father had had a heart attack while driving the truck in California, and his 18-wheeler had veered off one overpass down to the other, and he had died on impact. And I sat there, listening to my sister weep, not knowing what to do. The next morning, I got a call from my mother. And she told me that my siblings and her had been having a conversation. And they decided they wanted me, the clergy person, to deliver the eulogy. And for those of you who don't know, clergy have a particular job in eulogies. We have to tell the truth. They have to put their story of the person in the context of the wider purposes of God. We normally sit down with the friends and the family, and we say to them, tell me about the person who has passed away. Help me understand their story. I would have to do that with my father, someone I barely knew. I'd sit down with my mom, my sisters, my brother, my aunts, and my uncles. I did the work. I did my job. I sat down, and my uncle told me this story. He told me in 1957, their father, Gus, the one who named us, Esau, he came home one day, and it was cold, and so he lit a fire in the fireplace, and that fire quickly got out of control, and it shot up the wall. And on the other side, where the fire was burning the brightest, were twin boys who were asleep in their bedroom. And despite my grandfather's valiant attempts, he couldn't get in to save them. And he was forced to flee with the rest of his family while the two boys burned to death inside. My father was born a few years after those flames, almost a replacement child. But there was a problem. Any mistake that he made was cast against what those boys would have been. They were smart, they were charming, they were funny, they were the future of the family. My father, Esau, was cold, aloof, and a failure. He was, for most of his life, actually, Esau, the unchosen, the one no one wanted. I sat down at the dinner table with my uncle, and he told me about the last time they spoke with their father before he passed away. And my grandfather said to my dad, you're only ever going to cause your mom pain. Then he passed away. The day that my father died, he called my mom. He had been attempting to win her back over the years to zero success. And he said, baby, I'm going to win you back. And my mom says, I don't got time for this. I'm going into a movie. And my father strangely turned somber. And he said, all I can do is pray. And he died 10 minutes later. The eulogy took place at the church where I grew up, where me and my mom and my siblings attended most every Sunday, usually without my dad. But that Sunday, we're actually all together. I stood in the pulpit. My father was in the casket. My family was weeping in the pews. But I stood up. And I did my job. I told the story. I told about the ways in which his addiction shaped the early years of my life and how it harmed me, and it took me a long time to find forgiveness. But also told them about the wrongs done to him as a child, and that sometimes monsters aren't born, they're created. But also told them about his getting clean later in life, and the fact that he apologized to me and my mom and my siblings for the things he had done wrong. And how he kept thinking that everything was going to turn out all right at the end. That he was on his way home to his family. But he ran out of time. He ran out of road. Sometimes we don't get the fairy tale endings that we might like. But our wanderings are instructive in their own right. I finished the eulogy and I sat down, not knowing whether or not I had failed or succeeded. But my father's story and our relationship had been something I had been drawn to my whole life, running it over and over in my head, trying to make sense of it. And I think during that eulogy, I found a sense of an ending, some empathy for him and some peace for myself. I have two boys, and I named them Luke and Peter. I wanted normal names, no drama. But you know what? I have read the story of Esau and Jacob probably more than anybody who walks this earth. And while it is true that Esau makes tons of mistakes and that he does cause a lot of trauma. But it is also true that in the story, Esau was manipulated by his brother Jacob. And as a result of that manipulation, Esau threatens to murder his brother, leading to over a decade of estrangement. But when they finally meet, Esau doesn't take revenge. He runs to his brother, throws his arms around him, hugs him, and kisses him. Esau finds his way to forgiveness in the end. The people were wrong. Esau was not a failure. Neither was my dad. And if I could do it all over again, I would probably name one of my sons Esau the Third. Thank you.
0: Esau McCauley is the pastor of a church in Naperville, Illinois. He's also a contributing opinion writer for the New York Times and a professor at Wheaton College in Illinois. He's the author of a memoir entitled How Far to the Promised Land and a children's book entitled God's Colorful Kingdom Storybook Bible. Esau said that despite the fact that he chose to end the Esau tradition by naming his son Luke, his son has repeatedly said that he plans to name his son after his father. So maybe one day there will be an Esau Daniel McCauley III. You can find out more about Esau and his podcast for Holy Post Media on our website, themoth.org. 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
6: 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I am your host, DJ, flight attendant, pilot, fellow traveler on this journey of music, One Way Possible. 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Ticket giveaway coming up in just a few. 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

98.7 KALW. One Way Possible here with you, kicking off another evening of forgotten favorites, future favorites, and all the journeys in between. Happy Wednesday night, midweek, getting over the hump. And for us here at KLW, our last precious moments here at our Burton studio before we make that move next week to Warfield Commons, our new home on Market Street. Exciting times ahead, hanging in the studio and getting our flight going just the way it should be. Enjoy music right here from Shane Sato, teaming up with the great Braxton Cook from Shane Sato's album Wavelength. We're checking out Surfliner. Right before that, the Bay Area's own DJ Platter. Alternative version for his song Flutterby, featuring vocalist Andre Cruz. Right ahead of that, the Natural Yogurt Band. Digging that name. Big shout to Patrick King Most on the discovery from out of the UK. From their 2025 release, Red Sky at Night, that was Under the Waves. We also heard from the supergroup Fathers, composed of Nate Smith, producer, and musicians Kiefer, Cartoons, and Kenny Beats. From the album Fathers, that was the song The Leak. And at the top of the set, band out of Chicago, been a fan of their releases over the past few years, dropping new music, Reservoir, that was some of their latest, Fourth Cloud, featuring Gregory Ullman. That brings us here, always happy to bring you some great sounds, and even more happy when we get to get you the opportunity to see some of those sounds in person, live and up front. And we got a good one for you tonight. Big shout to KLW Presents, always bringing us amazing music and culture happening around the Bay Area. And we are excited to welcome Jungle to the Greek Theater in Berkeley, where they will be performing October 6th and 7th. Funky London-based neo-soul disco act Jungle, touring with their album Sunshine. Indie psychedelic groove band Rio Costa out of Los Angeles will be opening. And we are giving away 5 pairs of tickets. Count them up. 1, 2, 3, 4, 5. 5 for night 2, Wednesday, October 7th at 7 p.m. If you don't know how we do it by now, this is how you do it. To enter, to win a pair of passes, email tickets at kalw.org. In the subject line, put Jungle Night 2. Again, that email is tickets at kalw.org. In the subject line, Jungle Night 2. This is an all-ages show, and the venue is wheelchair accessible. Of course, please let us know if you'll be needing ADA accommodation. 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I have definitely enjoyed watching Jungle live, and I know it's going to be beautiful at one of my favorite venues, the Greek in Berkeley. Again, for your chance at winning tickets, we are giving away 5 pairs. Email tickets at kalw.org. In the subject line, put Jungle Night 2. And on that note, let's play some Jungle. I'm gonna go over some of their new stuff and go into their catalog. You enjoy, write those emails, and hang out. You're right where you're supposed to be. 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

91.7 KLW. One Way Possible here with you, enjoying some sounds from the band Jungle, who will be doing a two-night stay over at the Greek in Berkeley, Tuesday, October 6th, and Wednesday, October 7th. Tonight, we are giving away 5 pairs of tickets to catch Jungle and Rio Costa Wednesday, October 7th, night 2. And it is going to be a special evening. Do not sleep on that. If you want to win tickets, email tickets at kalw.org. In the subject line, you're going to put Jungle Night 2. It is an all-ages show, and the Greek is wheelchair accessible. So come one, come all, take your shot. Again, we're going to be drawing names randomly tomorrow, so you have for the rest of the evening an opportunity to send those emails in. I highly recommend you do it. And right there, just kind of going through all their discography, through their albums, and some of my favorites right there, including that one. That one just never strays far from the crate. An all-time favorite from Jungle's 2018 album Forever. That was the track Casio. Right before that, going up in time, from their 2021 release, Loving in Stereo, we heard Can't Stop the Stars. Right before that, Volcano, another incredible album, a top album in 2023. That was Good at Breaking Hearts, featuring J&R Williams and Loaded Honey. And at the top of the set, from their latest album, Sunshine, that dropped earlier this year, not too long ago, that was the song Natural. If you want to see some of these songs and plenty more, again, tickets at kalw.org in the subject line, Jungle Night 2. All right. We have just about a little under 20 minutes before we take a break for the evening. And yesterday, I didn't get to have the opportunity to celebrate something that's close to my peoples, at its Central American Independence Day, which happens on September 15th. Countries celebrating: Costa Rica, El Salvador, Guatemala, Honduras, and of course the motherland, Nicaragua. So what I want to do for this next under 20 is play some music that doesn't always get represented or mentioned when we talk about these countries, and give you some great stuff coming out of Central America for the next bit. So a song from each country you enjoy. You're right where you're supposed to be. 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Happy Central American Independence Day.

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91.7 KALW. One Way Possible here, wrapping up our first hour of music as part of this four-hour block. In celebration, this last set of Central American Independence Day, back in 1821, 205 years ago, received their independence from Spain. And we heard music from each one of those countries. Old school one right here coming from Buana, classic tropical Afro rock group out of Nicaragua, with the track Pa Gozar, out on the Discodelic label, re-released. Right before that, staying in Nicaragua with the artist Seisha Ubao from the Eden EP. That was Mujer Salvaje. Heading over to Honduras with the artist Kiki, bringing you some Garifuna sounds. That was Tengo Un Plan. From El Salvador, we heard Cartas a Felice from their 2021 release, La Lotería. That was El Sope. From Costa Rica, the group Las Robertas, from the EP The Feel. That was the track The Feel, title track. And at the top of the set, from out of Guatemala, Gaby Moreno, from her album Postales, released in 2012. That was Quizás, Quizás, Quizás. Big shout to all my Central American people, and big shout to my gente mexicana también. I know what day it is, I didn't forget. We got more for you in the second hour. But we're gonna let this ride for a sec, take a break. When we get back, we're gonna celebrate some Mexico as well as some body check time. More goodies on the way. You stick around. 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

I'm your host, Jeff Shackman. This week on the California Sun podcast on KALW, we'll talk to the only non-believer in the U.S. Congress. We'll learn about the corruption at Stanford University. 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

there. 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Now back to One Way Possible for another hour of music discovery.

Body Check. That is the time of the night, or it could be morning or afternoon, depending on where you are when you're listening. But regardless, in this moment, we are all taking a time out for ourselves and engaging in a little bit of self-care and a proper inventory check. And sometimes that seems more complicated than it is, but it's really simple. Self-care looks like a

low? Could we use an extra breath to hone in on that? On the other side, on the positive front, where is our joy? Where is our happiness? Key, trust me, don't leave it out. It is key part of this. Is it good? Is it less than good? On one side, if everything is running optimal, you're doing great, keep doing what you're doing. If it's not quite where you want it to be, that's all right. That's why we do this every night. Breathe in the good stuff. You want to keep breathe in what you are manifesting, what you want to bring in, and then breathe out what you are letting go of, what you are releasing. Ideally for a longer period of time, but if it's just for a moment, that's cool. Let it out. Hopefully, the music, as we bring the tempo up and we dance and stretch and move and sweat, helps you as a catalyst in that process. Because as we always say, music is the medicine. Playing just beneath us, the late, great, legendary Roy Ayers. Loving this remix right here of the track Brand New Feeling. This is the Yoruba Soul Mix Part 2. Instrumental from the Yoruba Soul remixes that dropped last year on BBE. Right ahead of that, Tortured Soul teaming up with Alistair Colling.

getting some remix treatment for their track Spirit High, originally released on Untitled God. This one is the Leroy's Afrofunk demo mix, and yeah, you'll be hearing a lot of it, I'm sure. Right before that, one of my favorite artists out of South Africa always seems to find herself in this portion of the program, Sio, and the track Somewhere. And at the top of the set, another awesome artist doing some great work as of late, Gwen Bunn. That was the song Extra Mile, and that was the Terry Hunter remix. That brings us here. As always, love to give you a little polite nudge and push to stay connected with us. Easy to do. Make sure you follow our two accounts on Instagram. 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If you want to reach me personally, you can also do so by following One Way Possible on IG. I spell that WONWAYPOSIBUL. Questions, comments, anything related to the

stream, the frequency is reaching out to as we continue expanding this beautiful music community. And we are making moves. We are officially in our new home, Warfield Commons, next week, and beginning a new chapter of some incredible things. So, yeah, stay connected. Simply.

Day, which was yesterday, September 15th, and September 16th is Mexican Independence Day, and no way I was going to leave out Los Mexicanos in this one. We got to give some love as well. So we're going to play a couple tracks that don't, again, for those heads, they know, but sometimes you don't get too associated with it. Some great new music coming out of Mexico. 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

91.7 KALW. One Way Possible here with you on this Wednesday, September 16th, also known as Mexican Independence Day. Celebrated Central American Independence Day earlier in the set. Had to show some love by Los Mexicanos one time. Enjoy some great music. Playing just beneath us. Been creating a lot of awesome collaborations and music lately, but had to take you back to the year 2007 from the album Piñata. This is Mexican Institute of Sound, instrumental to the track El Micrófono. Right before that, some great artists out of Mexico. Mon Laferte, originally from Chile, but is a dual citizen of Mexico and definitely has been embraced in the years to come. Teaming up, just the all-star trio on this track, featuring the great Natalia Lafourcade and Silvana Estrada. Just three giants, giant vocalists out of Mexico. From Mon Laferte's album Femme Fatale, that was My One and Only Love. Definitely go check out that NPR Tiny Desk as well. Great stuff. Right before that, I'm out of DF in Mexico City. Electro punk group Malcriada. From their EP, Teoría de Conspiración, that was Paranoia. The always amazing Son Rompepera, bringing us their track, Nada Que Hacer. Some new sounds right there, new album dropping this Friday. And at the top of the set, Girl Ultra, who teamed up with Chromeo for her album Romeo, that's with three R's. That was her latest single, Te Caigo. Big shout to all the Mexicanos in the house celebrating. We had to do a little different. We got a little under 20 before we head out for the evening. Lucky for you, on the other side awaits DJ Lady Ryan. She'll be hopping on at 10 p.m., taking us all the way to midnight with a fantastic selection of music as always. So definitely stick around for that. But before that, we got to get you down to the ground level. I'm going to do a little different tonight, but we're still going to get there. You stick around, you're right where you're supposed to be. This is 91.7 KALW. Let's get to the ground level.

0: 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I am Pasta News Plug One, and you are listening to One Way Possible on 91.7 FM. KALWW San Fran, y'all. 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
1: Hey, what up, man? It's me. Just calling to see, if possible, if you have any time today or within the next couple of days, if you're in the studio or if you're at home or car, whatever, that song that is called Trying or something Mace was telling me that I needed to hear, he said it was amazing. Whew. The way he was talking, man, I want to hear it.

91.7 KALW. One Way Possible here with you. Comfortably getting back on the ground after another beautiful journey. Thank you for hopping on at whatever point you did. It is much appreciated. Playing just beneath us, great project released by producer 14KT earlier this year. Heavy on vibes and feel. Album entitled Morning Meds. And we are checking out the song 528 Hertz. Right before that, digging into some hip hop. Don't always close out the show with hip hop, but had to tie up a couple loose ends before the night was over. One of the all-time great tracks by the legendary De La Soul from their album AOI Bionics, that was Trying People. Rest in peace to the great Dave. Right before that, certainly an MC who has been in the news quite a bit lately. Felt the least I could do was make sure that we shared the right message. Macklemore with the track Hines Hall. At the top of the set, showing some love for one of my all-time favorite MCs, Nas, who recently celebrated his 53rd birthday on September 14th. I had to squeeze in one. Such a classic right there. The World Is Yours, that was the Q-Tip remix. If you didn't know, I am here with you Monday through Friday, 8 to 10 p.m. When I'm not, there's always incredible DJs holding it down in my place in 10 to 12. Some of the best radio you're going to find. Awesome example coming up with the one and only DJ Lady Ryan taking the reins till midnight. The music continues here on 91.7 KALW and KALW.org. Big thank you to Molly as well. As always, much love and much, much needed peace. Be well, and much love to Burton Studio. We'll connect soon. 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

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And I am Molly Blair Salyer. I've been with you this evening with One Way. We have Lady Ryan coming up. And if you're listening online or at

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1: Music Unites right here on KALW. You're with Lady Ryan, and we're doing a special ticket giveaway tonight. So stay right here and get into this music with us.

It's your place for music discovery in the Bay Area and beyond, KALW 91.7 San Francisco. We're hearing the instrumental of Surprise Chef's Outside Voice. They're a five-piece out of Melbourne who call themselves Cinematic Soul Journeymen, working jazz, soul, and hip-hop through old soundtrack textures with a heavy David Axelrod and Isaac Hayes influence. This one is off of their upcoming record, Frogs in a Pond, due out October 23rd on Big Crown Records. Before that, we played Leon Bridges, Talk It Over, from his new album, Happiness Anytime, out September 25th. The whole record is produced by J. Lloyd Watson and Lydia Kitto, the same duo behind the band we opened the segment with tonight. And it's a real shift for him, leaning into Latin and African rhythms after a more subdued sound in his earlier records. We also played Yasmin Lacey's Summer Haze. East London born and based in Nottingham, she doesn't play an instrument herself, but she builds songs by singing melodies in late night studio sessions, letting her producer Pete fill in the rest around her voice. Before that, FKJ and Aaron Allen Kane's I Want You, a Prince-inspired run of funk and soul. Before that, Ezra Collective's Jubilee Feeling, an instrumental and the third single off of their album, Here Because of Hope. We also played Cleo Soul's Gentle Woman, the title track off of her new 15-track album that dropped in August, her first since 2023's Gold. She's married to Inflow, who runs the UK collective Salt, a personal favorite and a favorite of KLW. We opened with Jungle's Let's Go Back, their first single since longtime collaborator Lydia Kitto officially joined the band as a full member. She's already sung on their 2021 record and co-wrote every song on 2023's Volcano, so it's less a new arrival than a formal promotion. We're gonna let this track ride out, but pretty soon we're gonna do a very special ticket giveaway, and you might be able to guess who it is through the songs that we have started out with tonight. Stay right here. This is Lady Ryan for 91.7 KALW San Francisco Bay Area.

We are digging in the crates with Lady Ryan on 91.7 KALW San Francisco Bay Area. Right now we're hearing Karate Boogaloo's Down Home. The bass lines are really getting me. They're an instrumental funk crew who've been playing together for almost 20 years. They're on Coldmine Records and College of Knowledge. Before that, we played a whole tribute to the band Jungle. We played The Wave off of Jungle's brand new album, Sunshine, pulling from Brazilian music out of the 60s and 70s. Before that, Good Times, as well as Carry On, the lead single off of that same record. We also played Casio and Happy Man, both pulled from their earlier catalog, rounding out a full stretch of Jungle tonight, and that was with good reason. KALW welcomes Jungle to the Greek Theater, night one of two with opener Rio Costa. That's Tuesday, October 6th at 7 p.m. This show is all ages and the venue is wheelchair accessible, so let them know if you need ADA accommodations. Jungle, the London-based neo-soul and disco act, tours behind Sunshine with LA's indie psychedelic groove band Rio Costa opening the night. To win a pair of passes, email tickets at kalw.org with Jungle Night One in the subject line. That's tickets, plural, at kalw.org. Winners are picked at random by noon tomorrow and notified that same day. You are eligible to win KALW tickets every 30 days. And for more shows, head to kalw.org/presents to find out what other great shows are going on in the Bay Area and what shows KALW is welcoming you to. I certainly hope you win tickets to this show, and I'm hoping to be there myself. We are going to keep this good vibe going. Coming up, we'll hear from Rochelle Jordan, Stephen Ringer, and more. This is Lady Ryan on KALW 91.7 FM, San Francisco.

0: Music Unites on KALW with Lady Ryan, 91.7 FM. This is Kuna Mae's Mena carrying us out. Kuna Mae's is Edouard Gilbert, born in France, 1991, trained as a classical trumpet player before switching to bass, and he now plays bass live while producing everything else electronically. His sounds lean on Flying Lotus and J Dilla as much as Herbie Hancock and Brazilian bossa jazz. Before that, we played Stefan Ringer's What's Your Sign? Ringer is an Atlanta native, runs his own label, FWM Entertainment, on top of producing, DJing, and promoting. He's held a residency at The Sound Table with Ash Lauren and still runs the monthly party Kuduzo there. This one is off of his Soul Flow EP, released through Bristol's Black Acre Records. We opened with Rochelle Jordan's Doing It Too, Terry Hunter remix. Rochelle Jordan is a Jamaican-British singer, born in England, raised mostly in Toronto, and now signed to Young Art, the label run by producer Toki Monsta. Terry Hunter remixed this track, and he is a house music legend out of Chicago. We're gonna take a very short break, but stay right here with us. We've got a lot of good music coming up, of course. Thank you so much for tuning in. This is Lady Ryan, 91.7 KALW, San Francisco Bay Area.
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3: 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We'll learn about the corruption at Stanford University. 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

In the mix with Lady Ryan on 91.7 KALW. We're listening to Infancy. It's off of J. Rawls' Liquid Crystal project. J. Rawls is a hip-hop producer out of Ohio. He built his name working with Talib Kweli and Mos Def as Reflection Eternal. He's now a professor at Ohio State teaching hip-hop studies. Before that, Orchestra Baobabs, Diaga Niao. They are the legendary Senegalese band that mixed Cuban song with local sounds out of Dakar's Baobab Club starting in 1970. They broke up 17 years later in 87 and reunited in 2001 to keep the band going. Before that, we played Romance from J. King and A Girl. J. King is Samoan. We also played Fingruva, Back to You. He is born in Phoenix to Tongan American parents, raised in Sacramento, shout out California, mixing R&B with island fusion he picked up from Tongan music and reggae growing up. His breakout was the multi-platinum Overwhelmed back in 2015. That one is a personal favorite of mine. Before that, we played Banda Brasilia's take on Jammin', bringing a Brazilian reed to the Bob Marley original. We began the set with Jacob Gervich, Mexican Margarita, 2018 release. And with that, we are gonna let this track ride out. More good music to come. You are in the mix. Once again, this is Lady Ryan. 91.7 KALW, San Francisco Bay Area.

KALW San Francisco with Lady Ryan. Right now we're listening to Herbie Hancock's Fat Mama 1969. The album is Fat Albert Rotunda, his first ever record for Warner Brothers after leaving Blue Note. The music actually started as a score for the TV special Hey Hey Hey is Fat Albert, which went on to inspire the Saturday morning cartoon Fat Albert and the Cosby Kids. Joe Henderson on tenor sax, Buster Williams on bass, and Tootie Heath on drums. Before that, we played Michael Jackson's Girlfriend from the Off the Wall album. Paul McCartney actually wrote that with Michael Jackson in mind, recorded it himself with the Wings, but back in 1978, Quincy Jones later pitched it back to Michael Jackson without knowing the history. Speaking of Quincy Jones, right before that we played something special. Quincy Jones featuring Patty Austin, written by Rod Temperton, who would go on to write Thriller for the same Michael Jackson a couple of years later. Patty Austin was basically raised in the business. She sang at the Apollo Theater at age 4, and Quincy Jones and Dinah Washington called themselves her godparents. Before that, Robbie Dupree's Lonely Runner off his self-titled 1980 debut, the same record that gave him Steal Away, which actually got him into hot water. Critics and even Michael McDonald's publisher said it sounded a little too close to What a Fool Believes. Dupree is a Brooklyn native who grew up on Marvin Gaye and Sam Cooke, and that record earned him a Grammy nomination for Best New Artist that he lost to Christopher Cross. We opened the set with Michael McDonald's I Gotta Try off of his debut solo album after years fronting the Doobie Brothers. That album is called If That's What It Takes, peaked number 6 on the Billboard 200, with the lead single, I Keep Forgetting. Coming up, we will hear from Wyclef Jean. Has this new jazz album. It's pretty good. Who knew? Not mad at him for doing this. Daniel Ponder and local artist Mahari. Stay with us. This is 91.7 FM KALW with Lady Ryan.

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We're listening to Hermanos Gutierrez, It's All in Your Mind, the Ecuadorian-Swiss instrumental duo, brothers Alejandro and Esteban Gutierrez, who grew up between Zurich and their mother's hometown of Playas, Ecuador. They started this project during a 2015 jam session in Alejandro's apartment, and this track is off of their 2024 album, Sonido Cosmico, made with Dan Auberk on his Easy Eye Sound label. Prior to this, Oakland's own Mahari, a 24-year-old singer, rapper, and songwriter out of Oakland, who turned years of depression, anxiety, and ADHD into music built around self-love and mental health. That conversation is really the whole point of his sound. His voice is amazing. His music is amazing. His message is incredible. So make sure to catch his new stuff on YouTube at Mahari9886 or on TikTok at @Mahari. That's M-A-H-A-R-I. Before that, we played Daniel Ponder's God of You. Ponder spent a decade as a public defender in Rochester, New York, a path that traces back to her brother getting a 20-year life sentence when she was just 16. She left law at 40 to sing full-time, saying, "The lawyer is going to kill me, but the artist is going to save me." How about that for a message? And her voice is so powerful. This song is off of her upcoming album, Everything Has Changed, out on October 9th, Dead Oceans Records. We began the set with Pegasus by Wyclef Jean and Yusef Days, featuring Bradford Hayes on saxophone. Yusef Days grew up in South London, the son of a Jamaican Rastafarian bass player who gave him his first drum kit at the age of 4. This track is off of Wyclef's Quantum Leap 2 Q Theory, the fourth in a planned 7-part series that started with the hip-hop focused Clef Notes and a Fugees reunion announcement before Wyclef pivoted into jazz, which he said was his first language before hip-hop. He is backed by a new band he's calling Ra Ra Jazz, and that features Robert Glasper, Theo Croker, and Elena Penderhughes. Very impressed by this collaboration. Thank you so much for tuning in. As always, it's an honor and a pleasure to share music with you. I'm here on Wednesday nights, 10 p.m. to midnight, right after One Way Possible. My name is Lady Ryan, and you are listening to 91.7 KALW San Francisco Bay Area. Good night.

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4: Hello, this is the BBC World Service with Katie Razzle and me, Ros Atkins. 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

0: rivers and glaciers. The head of a WMO, Celeste Saulo, says the world's savings account of water is being depleted. That's been exacerbated in the past year, one of the warmest on record, and it's likely to worsen with the current El Niño weather pattern, which increases both the risk of drought and flooding.
1: One person's been killed in flash floods in the Catalonia and Valencia regions of eastern Spain. 70 millimetres of rain fell in just 30 minutes in some parts of Valencia, flooding houses and closing roads, railways and airports. Spain recorded its hottest ever summer this year and has, over 2 years, experienced both severe droughts and catastrophic flooding. The head of Microsoft's Artificial Intelligence Division has acknowledged concerns about the power of the technology under development. Mustafa Suleiman told the BBC that pragmatic reality was driving a race for supremacy between the US and China. But he stressed progress could not come at any cost, and developers had to try to limit the threat posed by the technology.
2: I do think it is important that we make very rapid progress strategically for our values and for the things that we care about in the West on these technologies. At the same time, we can't build it for its own sake. It has to satisfy that humanist test. If it isn't making the world a better place, and if people don't trust it, and if net, you know, people feel like they're not getting what they hope out of it, then I think we have to take that signal very seriously.
1: Palestinian officials say the US has again denied a visa to Mahmoud Abbas, the Palestinian Authority president, ahead of the UN General Assembly. Dozens of other Palestinian officials who were expecting to travel with him have also been denied entry. Here's our State Department correspondent, Tom Bateman.
3: This will be the second year running the Trump administration has blocked the Palestinian president, Mahmoud Abbas, from travelling to New York to speak at the United Nations General Assembly. The Trump administration accuses the PA and the PLO, the Palestinians' internationally recognised representative organisations, of glorifying terrorism and trying to, in its words, internationalise the conflict by pursuing Israel at global bodies like the International Criminal Court. The groups reject the accusations, and the move puts the US at odds with numerous countries, including the UK and France, that recognised a Palestinian state last year.
1: BBC News.
4: 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I'm Hanat Baba. Today we're featuring an episode of Uncuffed, our podcast made by people in California prisons. 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Here's Uncuffed host Greg Eskridge kicking off this season's fourth episode called Unexpected Family.
5: 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But most importantly, you'll be a part of a community that cares deeply about incarcerated people and gives them the space to be heard. Thank you, and enjoy the episode. All right, so let me just close my eyes and let me just transport myself back into that cell. All right, so about 5 years ago, I'm sitting inside my cell and I get a piece of mail. I opened it up and it was bad news from the courts, basically denying my resentencing.

0: went outside. I was walking around the yard and I was telling my boy Scotty, I was like, damn, man, that once again, I got a denial from the courts. I was sad, just moping around. And we walked around the yard like we always do. And he encouraged me every step that we took around that yard. He kept saying to me, don't give up, don't give up, don't give up. We got to keep fighting. Something's going to pop open for you. Your time is going to come, I promise you. And in that moment, it really just hit me that this dude really has my back. Like, this is what family is really about. It's not about DNA. It's about somebody that's willing to stand side by side with you and even lift you up when it's hard for you to even stand. And that's what my boy Scotty was. He was that person that lifted me up. When I first came to prison, I left my family on the streets. I never thought I would find family inside a prison, but I did. My boy Scotty was the last family member I created before I came home. What's up, everybody? I'm Greg Eskridge, and this is Uncuffed, the podcast that empowers people in prison to tell their own stories. Today, we're talking about finding those who make you whole, finding family where and when you least expect it. Whether it's a long-lost cousin who suddenly fills in the blanks of your story, or a pet that somehow earns a permanent seat at the table, we'll hear stories about the search for belonging and what you learn when it unexpectedly finds you. We're starting today's show at San Quentin Rehabilitation Center. Fanua Mana Fuahala was born in Texas, but when he was just a youngster, he was adopted by some distant relatives. That's pretty common in his Tongan culture. He grew up with his new family in Los Angeles, going to church, playing sports. He never really questioned where he belonged. But one day, someone at school called out his name and something surprising happened. What came next set off a long journey of family discovery. Here's his story.
1: It was my first year of high school, my ninth grade year. I was a freshman. We were supposed to pick up our schedules, and the way they did it was by last names. They're calling people, and when they got to my name, you know, they say, Fuahala, you know, and I stand up. When I stand up to go get my schedule, to my surprise, I see another person stand up too, and I'm trying to comprehend what's going on, and I see this girl. You know, that's my last name, right? Like, they called me, and she's like, no, they called me. She's like, hold up, what's your first name? And I tell her, I'm like, my name is Fanua Mana. She's like, oh my gosh, like, you're my long lost cousin. Like, all my family knows about you. When I met her, it just opened up this place within me that I believe always wanted to know and meet my other family. But it was this experience, man, led to me actually doing something. So I found out that my family was having a reunion nearby. And I decided to go check it out. It was a beautiful experience. I was able to meet first, second, third cousins, aunties, uncles, all type of people that I've never met in my life. The feeling that I got this reunion, it was something that I've never experienced. I've never felt like so much love and acknowledgement, praise that I got for who I was. And that's why I wanted to see my biological mom too. Getting that from her would have meant the world to me. And it was at that reunion that I realized I have to go and meet my family. And they were all in Texas. I didn't ask for anybody's permission. And I made that decision on my own. So when I got to Texas, immediately I noticed the change in the scene. You know, when I walked into the apartment building, Like, it smelled like straight cigarettes. Like, it smelled like cigarettes and carpet. Like, that's what I get when I go into, like, hotel rooms and stuff like that. It's the best way I can explain it. To me, it was just like an apartment building in the hood, like in the ghetto where I grew up at. We go up in there, and it was my intention to surprise my biological mother. You know, I thought in my mind that she might be happy to see me. As soon as they open the door, you know, I walk up in there, and, you know, I'm looking around. And I look to my left in the living room, and I see this lady. And I walk in there, and I look at her. I'm like, hey, I'm like, hi, Pew. That's my mom's name. Her name is Pew Lisi. I remember she looks over, she looks at me, and she's like, with this, like, with this expressionless face, like, with a cigarette in her hand, looks at me like, there was no surprise, but she looked at me like, what are you doing here? You know, although it wasn't the response that I was looking for, like, I didn't care. I walked up to her, gave her a hug and a kiss, and went about my business because I think that was the gist of what I was going to get from her. I went after that and started exploring the new land that I just came upon. I was like deeply focused on family, how they operate, what they do, like everything. I ended up being in Texas for 3 months until I realized that something was wrong. And I was like, wow. You know, it's nothing that I could have done that would have made it go away. But that feeling was me actually being homesick. I was missing my home. It wasn't there with the people that are my family biologically. It was me missing home with the people that raised me. I realized then that my real family was back in L.A., man. And I think that's what really tore me apart. Having to come to that realization. My real, true family. It was those who raised me. I don't love them less. I don't think of them less. But my reality is that the people that raised me, that's my family. Can you imagine having to choose? That was very hard for me. Like, I love both sides of my family. And I felt like if I chose one and not the other, like I was betraying the other in a sense. I could just remember wanting to split my body in half and leave one half of me in Texas and give the other half of me to my other family where I was raised. You know, I reach out to my older brother that I was raised with my adopted family. And I remember the conversation we had, man, it didn't help this feeling that I had of being homesick. He, you know, he was crying to me, man. And just telling me like, bro, like, I love you. I miss you. Like, come home. It was during that conversation where I was just like, you know what? I'm coming back home. So the day of that I'm supposed to leave, I make the hard step to say goodbye to my brothers. A sense of relief and a joy that I was headed back home. That song is ringing in my head. Like, as I got closer and closer to LA, bro, like, I started singing it more and more. Like, I'm going back to Cali.

0: I can imagine how hard it would be for a young kid trying to make a big decision about which world to be a part of. Thank you, Fuahala, for telling us all about it. Shout out to Michael Callahan, who produced that piece. This next story comes from the California Institution for Women. Most of us think we know our family story. We grew up believing we've heard all the important parts. Producer Hyena Worthing thought she had too. But then, one day, when she was at college, she got an unexpected phone call that turned everything she knew upside down. Here's Hyena.
1: I was at UCLA. It was my senior year of college. I was working in the dean's office. It was a work-study job. And I got a phone call on the office phone in the dean's office. I was answering the phone, and it was my mom. And she said, "Are you sitting down?" And I said, "No, but I can be." And I sat down, and she said, "Your grandfather is back." And I said, "What?" She said, "Your grandfather's back. He's not dead. He's back, and you're going to meet him." And I just remember thinking, is this a joke? Like, is this really happening? I remember kind of turning around and looking to see if anybody was noticing what was going on, because clearly I was, you know, completely surprised. I just knew that he had ran from the law and that he'd been gone since my mom was 5 years old. And he was pretty much a mystery. No one had heard from him in 25 years, and everybody assumed that he was dead. Not only was my grandfather back, but he wanted to see us. And 2 weeks after that phone call, we had a plan to all go and have lunch. And the first time I met him was in the living room of my parents' house, and he was sitting in the kitchen. He was sitting there, and it was like a little old Victorian love seat, wooden love seat. And he was sitting there, his legs kind of spread out. He had his big old cowboy boots on, his jeans and his motorcycle jacket. You know, he had a pack of Marlboro red cigarettes hanging out of his pocket. And as soon as I walked in, he jumped up. He said, "Come on, baby, give me a hug. Give me a hug. Come here, baby." And I just remember, like, he was really tall. And I just remember looking up at him and being like, wow. And so I ran into his arms. He smelled like a bunch of cigarettes and leather. And he didn't let go. I was feeling overwhelmed. Like, how does somebody come back from the dead like that? Because we all thought he was dead. You know, so it felt kind of like a dream. It felt unreal. He just kind of like fit right back in. Like he had never really left. I don't remember him asking him any questions. I just accepted him for who he was and was happy to have him back in our lives. There wasn't a lot of talking about stuff like that in my family. And there was a lot of things that were left unanswered. He died about 20 years ago. And I think it was just this big mystery kind of in my life. Like, why was he gone all these years? I think I always wanted to know more about him. I didn't look him up until I got to prison in 2024. So it was the night before I was actually going to be transferred here to CIW. And I was up. I don't think I even really slept, right? Because they wake you up really early so you can get on the bus. And so I was sitting on my bed, cross-legged. I had a tablet that I was using, and it had a legal database where you can, you know, look up case law. And for whatever reason, it was like 3 o'clock in the morning. You know, I knew they were going to be calling me in about an hour to get on that bus. And I thought, I'm going to type my grandfather's name in. It just came out of nowhere. Like, I was like, I'm just going to type it in. And I typed it in, and the case, the really old case from like 1967, was in that legal database, and I was able to see what he ran from. He had robbed a series of banks, and that's why he ran. And no one had ever told me that story. Nobody ever said he robbed all these banks and he was going to go away for a very long time, and that's why he skipped town. And I wish I would have known all this, and I wish I would have asked him these questions so I could understand a little bit more of why he did what he did. You know, because yes, he got away from the law, you know, he ran from the law, but he didn't get away from the punishment, you know, of leaving your family, leaving your daughter, leaving your wife, you know. He actually faced the same things that you face in incarceration. He may have been out and free, but I mean, you know, when you're incarcerated, the hardest part is the separation. So he was still separated from all of us. You know, so did he really win? No. I was spiraling deeper into my own addiction at the end of my college years, which was the same time that he came back. You know, I had periods where I was in recovery and where I was doing really well and where I was doing my education. I had my career. You know, I was really trying not to fall back into my addiction at many points in my life. When I read what was written, when I found the case law on him and found out that he had had this criminal past, my mind went to this idea that there's this generational kind of history that repeats itself unless these wounds are healed, is what kind of upset me. Because all these years later, here I am sitting in prison myself and reading about my grandfather who had ran away from the law to avoid taking responsibility for something. You know, to me, it was like I worked so hard to try to change, break that cycle and break that mold. And here I sat reading that still in prison myself. So to me, it's that we have to work really, really, really, really, really, really hard to break these generational curses and these generational cycles of pain.
0: It's crazy that the cycle of incarceration could continue, even if you don't know you're part of that cycle. Thanks to Ayanna for sharing her story. And a shout out to producer Daphne Luster for making that piece. Now we're headed to Solano State Prison. So far, we've heard stories about reconnecting with family and discovering relatives you never knew. This next story reminds us that sometimes all it takes is one small act of courage to open up a door you never expected. For Daniel Cowie, that act was writing a letter to the father he'd never really known. He was hoping for a reply. What he got was something far more meaningful. Here's Daniel.
2: It's May of 2013. I'm 25 years old, and I'm in prison, sitting in the hole. All I know is that I got a life sentence, and I hate my father. In the hole, there's a different type of community. In the cell next to me was a man that I ended up building a strong and healthy bond with. I called him Bones. Bones and I would have deep conversations either at yard or through a vent. Learning much about his personal life, it drew me to ask him a question. If your son that you've never met reached out to you, would you meet him halfway and reach out back to him? He instantly was like, hell yeah. No doubt, for sure, I love him. Hearing his response, I thought to myself, how could Bones love his son when he hasn't even met him? Which made me think about what I've been struggling with my own relationship with my father. Prior to going to the hole, I had written my father about a year ago. There's no response at all whatsoever, and it kind of hurt because it was the first time that I initiated contact with my father. My relationship with my father was none. Only thing I knew about my father was the information I received growing up from my mother. And my mother was really scorned by this man. Reflecting on Bones' response to my question that I had asked him sat on me pretty heavy. In the hole, it's pretty quiet. I had no plan in writing my father again after the first time I wrote him because of being afraid of being rejected once again. But after talking to Bones, I decided to put my pride, anger, and hate to the side and write my father. A month or two later, as I'm coming back from the yard with my celly, I instantly seen a chunky envelope sitting on my celly's bunk. As my celly gets uncuffed and goes to see that envelope on his bunk, he looks back at me as I'm getting uncuffed and says, "Yo, your pops sent us some love." He was like happy like if it was Christmas or something. I was pretty much shocked and didn't even know how to feel about the situation, almost as a disbelief. As I'm reading the letter, he's speaking to me having multiple siblings that I didn't know about. As I look in the photos that were enclosed, there's one particular photo that stood out to me. It was a young little girl, about the age of 12, 13 years old. I couldn't stop looking at it. I end up realizing through the letter that I was staring at my baby sister, Mona Lisa, somebody that I know I could connect with and grow with. Years later, I realized that being in a dark, small place like the hole, finding out that I had a baby sister, my world just got bigger and brighter. Although my relationship with my father didn't transpire the way I would have wanted to, one of the greatest things that came out of reaching out and putting my pride, anger, and emotions to the side is one of the greatest blessings that I could have ever received.
3: 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Today's Cross Currents team includes Tessa Mock, Chelsea Koenig, Hanisha Harjani, Shireen Adil, and Ben Trefney. Our editors are Christina Loring and Marissa Ortega Welch. Lisa Morehouse is senior editor. 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Daniela Rodriguez is our production assistant fellow. Victor Tense is our senior producer. Our opening theme music is by the John Santos Quintet, as interpreted by Daoud Anthony. For Cross Currents, I'm Hannah Baba.
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0: 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I'm your host, Jeff Shackman. Every generation likes to believe that power is something you acquire. You build a company, win an election, make a fortune, develop a reputation, and eventually, if you're good enough or lucky enough, somebody lets you into the room. But what if that's no longer quite how it works? What if some of the people who may exercise enormous power over our lives 20 years from now are already being identified today at 18 or 19 before they've built anything, before they've really accomplished anything, sometimes even before they've figured out what it is they want to do? And what if there is an entire ecosystem of money, institutions, and extraordinarily powerful people already placing bets on them? This is one way to read Theo Baker's remarkable new book, How to Rule the World. On its surface, it's a wonderfully entertaining and sometimes wonderfully appalling story about Stanford University. Venture capitalists scouting freshmen, secret networks, yacht parties, billionaire encounters, and something called pre-idea funding, where apparently having an actual idea has become an unnecessary impediment to raising money. Baker describes a Stanford within Stanford, populated by young people who have been identified as potential members of Silicon Valley's next ruling elite. But underneath all of that is a much bigger story about how American power is changing. For much of the 20th century, the institutions that selected America's elite were relatively easy to identify. They were Wall Street banks and white shoe law firms, Washington and the Ivy League, corporate boardrooms and old networks of money and influence. Today, some of that selection process may be happening somewhere very different, around coffee shops and dorm rooms in Palo Alto, where venture capitalists aren't simply investing in companies, they're investing in people. And Theo Baker had the unusual experience of being both a potential beneficiary of that system and one of its sharpest observers. He arrived at Stanford at 17, a tech-obsessed coder who wanted very much to be part of the Silicon Valley's future. He also wanted very much not to become a journalist, which is understandable when his parents are two very famous journalists. Then he wandered into the Stanford Daily. Within months, he was investigating Stanford president Mark Tissier Levine over allegations surrounding years of scientific research. The reporting helped lead to Tissier Levine's resignation and made Baker the youngest ever winner of the George Polk Award. But perhaps the most interesting thing Baker discovered wasn't what was wrong with one university president. It's what was happening all around him. Because Stanford, in Baker's telling, is no longer simply one of the world's great universities. It has become something harder to define. A university, an incubator, a recruiting ground, a venture capital marketplace, and perhaps even a sorting mechanism for deciding who gets early admission to the small circle of people who increasingly shape the technologies, companies, and ideas that the rest of us live with. Which raises a question considerably larger than Stanford. If Silicon Valley is increasingly building the future, who gets to choose the people who get to build it? Theo Baker is the author of How to Rule the World, An Education in Power at Stanford University, and it is my pleasure to welcome Theo here to the California Sun Podcast. Theo, thanks so much for joining us.
1: Oh, it's awesome to be here. Thanks so much for having me.
0: Well, a delight to have you here. Thank you so much. You know, I remember when my kids were going off to college, the question always was, are you going to find a place that's right for you? You'd be accepted from some that you wanted, not accepted, etc. But it was always you'd wind up in the right place. Talk a little bit about how you wound up at Stanford, why that was where you wanted to go.
1: Well, you're exactly right. Look, it bears repeating that, you know, for as much as higher education has been maligned in this country in the last few years, you know, we still have an incredible set of diverse colleges around the country doing really impressive work. One of them, of course, being Stanford. And Stanford was the one that I had my heart set on for a long time. I think beginning at age 7, I fell in love with Stanford University. You know, I remember seeing this image of these teenagers in their Stanford t-shirts and their flip-flops, and they were lounging in the shade of a California palm tree and leaning up against the self-driving car they had just helped build. And I thought, this is the coolest place in the world that these laid-back, brilliant teenagers are creating the future. And of course, that glossy image of Stanford isn't a lie per se. You know, there are very many elements of that sort of portrait that I had been fed that are true, that there is incredible world-shaking research happening every day, you know, within these hallowed grounds. And yet, there's also something lingering beneath the surface that I didn't quite have a handle on until I showed up.
0: And to a certain extent, it goes to what you found out about the president of Stanford and the uncovering of that. And a lot's been reported over the years in that story, and you write a lot about it in your book. But it's more than just one individual that could be removed. It really spoke to a real culture. Talk about that.
1: Yeah. This is one thing I really want people to take away from this book, or understand from this book, that Mark Tessier Levine is, you know, literally the figurehead of Stanford when I arrive, right? He is this famous neuroscientist who's made hundreds of millions of dollars as an entrepreneur and as a biotech executive, who has the spotless, you know, incredible image about him that belies, you know, what I uncovered over months of investigation, which was, you know, a pattern at various institutions that he oversaw labs at, where falsified research had emerged under his purview. And when given the opportunity to correct the scientific record, he, you know, in the eventual judgment of the Stanford investigation, quote, failed to decisively and forthrightly do so, right? And so that culture of sort of cut corners is one that I really spend a lot of time trying to dissect in this book at every level, right? The freshmen that I arrive with who are brilliant and idealistic and learn the way to get ahead, right up to the figurehead of the institution. And ultimately, what I want people to understand, you know, from this book is that, you know, Elizabeth Holmes, right, the Theranos fraudster, she is just as much a product of Stanford University as Hewlett or Packard. That the teenagers that I arrive with are handed huge opportunities, told to make very, very big promises, and learn time and again that deceitful behavior will not be followed up on, that winning at all costs is the only way to get ahead.
0: Peter Drucker, the famous management consultant, has often talked about the fact that the hardest thing to change in business is the culture of someplace, that everything else is easier, that culture is the most difficult. Talk about that within the context of this culture you're discussing and you describe in the book, that basically goes all the way down.
1: Yeah, well, that's precisely right. Culture is a lot of what I'm writing about here. And the truth is, Stanford has made its culture very intentionally. Right? If you look at the history of higher education, it is hard to find a single parallel for the extent to which this university, unlike any other, has had a meteoric ascent in the last few decades. Stanford was once a haven for the wealthy children of Californian elites, has turned into a global powerhouse with an annual budget higher than 116 countries, you know, a rival for all of the very best schools in the world. And that happened because of this very intentional no boundaries relationship with Silicon Valley. Right, we talk about the privileges of the Ivy League and Wall Street and whatnot, right? But Stanford and Silicon Valley are so much more entangled. Silicon Valley was literally built on Stanford land. And if you just take the cumulative value of the companies that have offices on Stanford's campus at the moment, you end up with a figure north of $6 trillion, right? So it is a completely integrated system. And culturally, you know, students have been made to understand over time that the thing that sets Stanford apart, the reason that so many people want to come to it, that, you know, that someone will pay $6.5 million to cheat their way in, as someone did during the Varsity Blue scandal, the largest such sum uncovered in that scandal, right? The reason that people want to come to Stanford is because they want to be like these billionaires they've seen emerging from the university. They want to see the kid who was a frat guy and wanted to send disappearing nudes to a girl, and by doing so became the world's youngest self-made billionaire. He created Snapchat, right? The two kids who you know, got food delivered to their dorm, and by doing so and creating DoorDash, became billionaires themselves, right? They see this image. They want to replicate it. And Stanford has obviously benefited from that image, right? There's a reason that there's a guy on campus known as Professor Billionaire, because he made $20 billion by investing in his students' companies. You know, there's a reason that the school operates its own venture capital fund to seed the students' new companies, right? And so that cultural erosion over time of the education part of a Stanford education and sort of the increasing focus on money, on lucre, on the ability to spin out these companies and in return, you know, Stanford to accrue billions of dollars based off of that. That has led to some of the, I think, ethical and cultural dimensions that are explored at depth in the book.
0: How much self-awareness is there among the students that come into that environment? They seem to start off, as you did to a certain extent, with a certain degree of innocence, a certain ambition. The ambition seems to give way to arrogance, which gives way to being sucked into exactly this culture that you're talking about.
1: Yeah, well, so this might be a good place to tell you a little bit about the title of the book, right? How to Rule the World is not just a metaphor. It is, in fact, the title of a secret class at Stanford. For 12 students a year, you have to go through this cloak and dagger admissions process and be tapped on the shoulder by someone already in the class before the Silicon Valley CEO who teaches it will consider you worthy of an interview. And the whole thing is so fascinating. You know, I ended up interviewing 7 students in that class, which was so secret, by the way, that when I arrived at Stanford, even to know of its existence meant you were, quote unquote, rule adjacent, right? It was a status signifier just to know that How to Rule the World existed. And, you know, I was speaking to one student about this, and she was telling me about how basically she learned how to play the game. In her words, it's like you're taught how to lie to VCs to get ahead. And in fact, she does that. And she raises a large amount of money, drops out of Stanford, and fakes a launch demo for her company immediately, pretending that she's built this technology that she hasn't built. She's held up by all of Silicon Valley. And in this moment of almost self-reflection, she tells me, you know, she grew up on the East Coast. She says, my parents say they can't talk to me anymore, that my values have completely changed. It's like we just live in a completely different world now. And it was so striking, right? Because it was this moment of almost self-awareness. And yes, you know, of course, coupled with exactly the sort of cutting corners behavior that I'm describing in the book, she being a great example of some of these business practices that are less than completely forthright. You know, another person in that How to Rule the World class, by the way, was none other than Phoebe Gates, the daughter of Bill and Melinda Gates. You know, she just got caught like this week, you know, with her startup FIA, which raised a huge amount of money, more than $30 million, was allegedly committing something that is tantamount to wire fraud. And when this came out originally a month ago, she said that, oh, I had never heard of this. Well, Bloomberg just published a story with internal chat messages showing that she and her co-founder, her Stanford roommate, Sophia Chiani, had been aware of what was going on and in fact had ordered these very features that are potentially tantamount to fraud. And again, the reason that we see this behavior replicating itself time and again isn't just a handful of bad apples. It's something that people learn both implicitly and explicitly in their time at the university.
0: Do they realize at all that they're also becoming the product, that they may think they rule the world, but to a certain extent, they're becoming the product themselves?
1: I think they do realize that. Look, these are smart kids. They are really interesting. And they're not idiots. And yet, you know, what I spoke to these students, right? And they said, you know, what Justin did is really play on our desire for exclusivity. Justin being the Silicon Valley CEO behind the class that these insiders call Rule. He said that, look, you know, Justin really is trying to do what everyone is trying to do in Silicon Valley and network with the teenagers he thinks will be useful to him in the future. Only by creating the mystique of this secret class no one will talk about, you know, that teaches the way to become the billionaires that these people aspire to be, he has made these teenagers come to him. They can't resist the exclusivity, the mystique and whatnot. It's interesting, right? Because I think it's a mixed bag. One part of it is that the people who come to Stanford are changing. Right. There are a lot of people who come in, you know, without necessarily the best intentions. Right. They're just there to get rich however they can. But it's also about what they learn when they're there, which is that, you know, this is a system that tolerates, in the immortal words of one of my colleagues while we were running this campus hackathon. She said, it's all just a little bit of fraud. Just a little bit of fraud is what has gotten baked into the system.
0: Is it about money or power or both?
1: Certainly both, and access I would add to that list. You know, it's really funny when you have these billionaires texting their 19-year-old friends on the weekends and inviting them to hang out. And, you know, as you said, there were yacht parties and slush funds and this pre-idea funding thing, which I found so fascinating, right? You know, it makes sense from the standpoint of a VC for whom hundreds of thousands of dollars or upwards of $1 million, that's not a very large bet to them. But for a 17 or 18-year-old, certainly it feels like a lot. And you're coming in and these VCs, right, the cold calculus that they make is that they don't really know if you're going to succeed. And it almost doesn't matter to them. As long as they get one stratospheric success, they have made their career, right? And so by trying to get in on the ground floor of the next Google or Instagram and ferreting out these teenagers the second they step on campus, VCs are playing into that math. I don't think a lot of teenagers realize that they're on the other side of this calculation, that they themselves are not actually be as special as they are made to feel, that they're just one gamble. And yet they're being told to stake their entire lives and their entire futures at a very young age on very big promises that they may not be able to live up to.
0: Talking about your experience and extrapolating to other students, is there any way to insulate from that, to keep your bearings within this kind of environment?
1: Yes, there is. And I don't want to leave people with the impression that everyone who goes to Stanford is completely immoral and that there are no, even tech founders, by the way, who are coming out of Stanford who have real integrity. There are, absolutely. But, this is what students call the tech whirlpool. And it's understandable when, the frat guy who taught me how to shotgun a beer freshman year dropped out, started a company 6 months later after the company was started, valued at over $1 billion, actually $1.4 billion for the team of, I think, 15 people, all of whom are in their early 20s. I remember this another time, sophomore year, right? I was sitting and doing homework with an acquaintance of mine and the commoner of my dorm. And she wants to procrastinate. And so she's making small talk and she just says, "Oh yeah, I bought a house in Las Vegas last week. It's really good for tax stuff." Right. And it's really hard to just sort of put your headphones on and go back to working on your problem set when you're surrounded by people who have these extraordinary success stories. The problem is a lot of that quote unquote success is illusory at best.
0: What role does Stanford as an institution play in all of this?
1: Yeah. So here's where I ding Stanford the most. And actually, if you look at the opening line of the first chapter of my book and the last line of the very last chapter of my book, they're the same, right? Stanford is supposed to look perfect. This quest for appearance above all else has had an extremely deleterious effect on the community's health and vibrancy. It's something that, as a professor wisely put it to me, at Stanford, we overclaim the big results. We blow them up bigger than they might be elsewhere. And we take the bad stuff and we sweep it under the rug. And that happens time and time again in every aspect and every level of the institution. Certainly that was my experience in reporting on the president. Issues in his research obviously had not been disclosed for years or addressed properly. When I began reporting on it, the president hired 2 law firms and 3 PR firms to try to stymie my reporting, never faced any questions directly about it. But that was also the case really with every story that I reported at Stanford and with many other aspects aside when it comes to even student mental health, right? At Stanford, the term that was coined at the university is something called duck syndrome, where students appear to be gliding above the surface, projecting effortless achievement, while beneath the surface of the water, their legs are paddling like ducks relentlessly just to keep afloat. And so this sort of quest for appearance above all else, I think, leads to so many of the fraudulent and deceitful outcomes that we see coming out of this system again and again.
0: How much of it has to do with the fact that mythology plays such a large role in Silicon Valley, that every big company, every new company that is a success has a story that goes along with it? And oftentimes those stories are not true, but they become part of the mythology and the foundation of those companies.
1: Yeah, no, this is exactly right. This is exactly the central issue, I would say. And look, I think there's some awareness of it. I spoke with 3 different Stanford presidents while I was reporting my book, and John Hennessy is such an interesting case, right? He was the president of Stanford from 2000 to 2016. He oversaw the much of what I'm reporting in this book about the no boundaries relationship. He created, by the way, 70 new buildings in his tenure at Stanford, saw the university's reputation skyrocket. He's a famous computer scientist known as the godfather of Silicon Valley, as he was termed by Mark Andreessen. And even he says to me, we've created this mythology that isn't exactly right. If you look at the numbers, the most successful founders actually aren't the youngest ones. If you look at the most successful companies that have spun out of universities, actually the data say that graduate students are more successful. So people, as he says, you know, there are hundreds of students on our campus who think they're going to create the next great AI company. Sure, maybe one of them will, but not hundreds. And so, you know, it's this sort of detrimental, I don't even know how to put it, right? The divergence between what is true and what is created for the rest of the world to consume, this reality distortion field as it was applied to Steve Jobs. And of course, you know, in so many ways across my freshman year at Stanford, I saw this represented itself. I saw students who were willing to lie to get ahead. I saw students who were willing to tear down other students to get ahead. You know, I reported on this one company, Fizz, that has raised, at this point, I believe over $50 million. It's a social media app that's only accessible to students at any given individual college. So each college has its own community, right? They have no apparent way to generate revenue because they don't show ads and they promise not to sell user data. And their whole thing is that it's anonymous. Right. So fellow Stanford students told the Stanford student founders of this company, hey, you have a huge glaring security vulnerability in your company that exposes every single aspect of the confidential user data you claim to be protecting. And their response was not to thank these students for their public service, but to threaten them with a lawsuit and with felony charges if they dared to disclose it publicly, right? And so that behavior, you know, is represented, I think, very well by many elements of the Stanford system.
0: Talk a little bit about your education, and you certainly came in with more innocence than we're talking about today, and just the way this whole environment enveloped you as you were learning about it, and I would say becoming a little more aware and cynical about it.
1: Something like that. Yeah, look, I was lucky. I grew up, I got to go to good schools and had, you know, a first class education. But I arrived at Stanford very much naive about what it would actually look like. You know, I'm an East Coast kid, and as much as I loved tech growing up, it's not the milieu I was surrounded by. And so, you know, Stanford was the first time really that people around me, the lingua franca, was coding, was technology. You know, it was just a few weeks into my time at Stanford when I ended up at a mansion party in the hills, funded by a slush fund that pumped corporate cash into the pockets of teenagers, right? And what I learned very quickly was that some people at Stanford are quote-unquote plucked, you know, that some people are identified and tapped on the shoulder basically the second that they arrive and transported into the Stanford inside Stanford, this completely parallel reality for those identified as the next trillion-dollar startup founders. And they live a very different life than most Stanford students, right? For most students, Stanford is in many ways similar to any other elite institution. You know, the kids cram for their tests and try to get internships and you know, they fall in love in coffee shops and all the usual things. But for this small elite cluster, everything is different, you know, and it's so fascinating. A few months later, this Silicon Valley CEO who started a billion-dollar company reaches out to me cold, and eventually he takes me out to brunch at the Rosewood Hotel, which markets itself as the modern clubhouse for Silicon Valley, and certainly I think has played that role. And he's sitting there spoon-feeding his 8-month-old caviar as he confesses that his first ever contract was for the Libyan dictator Muammar Gaddafi. And I had no idea why I was sitting there in that moment. Like, what am I doing here? What do you want with me? Right? I am a kid. I've like just turned 18 at that point, I think. And, you know, he says it to me this way, right? My job is being a CEO, but my secret job is finding interesting people, right? And in Silicon Valley, one way or another, you can monetize them. If you think about it in the context of the value creation, right? The wealth creation and concentration in Silicon Valley in the last few decades has been like nothing else in the world. So this is a gold rush, right? And the resource that people are trying to mine is talent. The earlier you can get it, the better off you are.
0: To what extent do students at Stanford that are not in the tech world, not in this world that we've been talking about, that you write about, to what extent are they aware that this goes on inside Stanford?
1: You know, I think there are differing levels of awareness, right? The modern institution that we call a university is many different things at once. It's a hedge fund controlling billions of dollars. It's a professional sports league. It's a merchandising opportunity, right? A brand. It's a repository of historical thought and knowledge, a science lab putting out, you know, potentially new vaccines, an engineering wing spinning out companies. It's all of these things, and it says it is one thing. And that's a hard balance to maintain as an institution becomes ever more sprawling. Its clarity of purpose can become muddled.
0: And finally, Theo, is it your sense that the larger culture is what has infected Stanford in so many ways, or the other way around, or that the rest of the country is experiencing some of the results of this kind of tech culture and fraud and everything that goes along with it?
1: Yeah. So look, I think in the same way that you've seen, right, historically trends that begin in Silicon Valley filter out into the rest of society, Stanford has performed that role for higher education. I think it is sort of the vanguard, the hyper-concentrated version of the modern corporate university, right? Whereupon, you know, education is in so many ways a second priority to, you know, your future windfall and your outcomes and the fundraising apparatus around that, right? I reported a lot on Stanford's board my freshman year because they ultimately were the ones who ended up ousting Mark Tessier-Levine, the president, after 8 months of resistance. And, you know, it's so fascinating, right? Of the 33 members, I believe it was, of that board, not a single one of them was an academic. Not a single one of them was a humanist. Not a single one of them was a journalist. Not a single one of them, you know, ran a nonprofit. They were all effectively extremely wealthy business people or lawyers, right? And so if you want to know, like, the priorities of an institution, look at the people who are running it. It is no surprise that Stanford has become increasingly corporate and increasingly legalistic because those are the priorities that have been dictated by the institution, you know, by the billionaires literally who are in charge of it. Look, I think Stanford still is a great university and has so many extraordinary professors and attributes, but this deterioration of some of its central, you know, I would say tenets, some of the central tenets of a university, goes part and parcel with the broader deterioration we've seen in Silicon Valley of ethics, of morality, of the idea of building for the sake of it, you know, being replaced by, you know, this sort of gluttonous consumption. I think if you want to understand, right, what the next generation of tech products will look like, you have to look at how the next generation of tech leaders are being trained. And the way that they are being trained encourages, unfortunately, cut corners.
0: Theo Baker. His book is How to Rule the World, An Education in Power at Stanford University. Theo, I thank you so much for spending time with us.
1: Oh, this is great. Thanks so much for having me.
0: Thank you. And thank you for listening and joining us on the California Sun at KALW. 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

0: Sweden's former Prime Minister, the Social Democrat Magdalena Andersson, to return to power after 4 years in opposition. The centre-right moderate party had been criticised for its willingness to form a coalition with the anti-immigrant Sweden Democrats. Fiji has declared HIV a national crisis because of soaring rates of infection. It's estimated one in 60 adults in the South Pacific nation are living with the virus, which causes AIDS. New diagnoses increased by 27% last year. The epidemic is being driven by sexual transmission and intravenous drug use. BBC News.
1: Tune into Cross Currents this morning at 11. 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
2: And she says, see you later. Home run number 12 on the season for the San Francisco captain.
1: The San Francisco Firebells and the Golden State Valkyries in a new sports update from Bounce. That's this morning at 11 on Cross Currents from KALW News. 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Thank you.
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7: It's Morning Edition from NPR News. I'm A. Martinez in Los Angeles, California.
8: And I'm Michelle Martin in Washington, D.C. Good morning. People around the world have been protesting over rising gas prices.
7: And it comes as Saudi Arabia, the world's biggest oil exporter, faces a renewed war in Yemen against the Houthis with attacks on its energy infrastructure.
8: NPR international correspondent Aya Bachawi is covering this from Dubai. Good morning, Aya.
9: Good morning, Michelle.
8: So let's start with the fallout from higher energy prices.
9: Yeah, so this spike in prices is leading to protests in Syria, the Philippines, Indonesia, and other countries. You also have Bangladesh rationing electricity with frequent power cuts there. And this latest war in Yemen and the attacks on Saudi energy from that just adds to the existing pressure on oil markets where prices are way up. Diesel has already hit a record high in the U.S., and that means higher costs for trucking and farming. Brent crude has been trading about $105 a barrel. That's up some 50% from before the war with Iran. So you have all these various pressures now on refineries across the Gulf, from attacks on their infrastructure from the U.S. war in Iran to continued attacks on shipping through the Strait of Hormuz. And we know that countries are drawing from their strategic oil reserves to try to plug the gap.
8: So tell us how this escalation between the Saudis and the Houthis is challenging energy supplies.
9: So Michelle, let's start with the numbers. Data from OPEC shows that Saudi Arabia's oil output fell to around 6.2 million barrels a day last month. Now compare that to 11 million barrels a day before the U.S. war with Iran. And the Saudis are now facing these two chokeholds, one in the Strait of Hormuz, and since July, a blockade on its ships by the Houthis through Bab al-Mandab. That is the other key shipping strait through the Red Sea. The Saudis were using the Red Sea to bypass the Strait of Hormuz. But because of these Houthi attacks on Saudi ships, the kingdom is now taking a much longer and more expensive route. They have to go up north through the Suez Canal, then through the Mediterranean Sea and all around Africa just to reach buyers in Asia. But then Saudi Arabia's energy ministry confirmed that a 750-mile-long pipeline that was carrying oil from Saudi refineries in the east to the western coast in the Red Sea was hit by drones, this time from Iraq, forcing that pipeline to shut down last week. And the Saudis have not disclosed how long repairs could take or the extent of damage on it or other Aramco sites that have been hit recently by the Houthis. But NPR has seen satellite images of damage to that pipeline's pumping stations.
8: And hey, let's not forget about the human toll of these wars in the Gulf. What can you tell us about that?
9: Yes, Michelle. Let's start with Iran. There's a report out today by a UN investigative body that says there are reasonable grounds to believe the U.S. committed war crimes in airstrikes on Iran at the start of that war. They say those airstrikes killed at least 178 civilians, including 120 school children at a school in Minab in southern Iran. The Pentagon is still investigating that.

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0: This is Morning Edition from NPR News. I'm Michelle Martin.
7: And I'm Martinez. Rules that were meant to help American manufacturing are slowing construction. 5 years ago, Congress mandated that builders use U.S.-made materials for things such as roads, bridges, and affordable housing in order to get federal funds. Maine Public's Nicole Ogrisco reports.
8: Tyler Norad stands on an abandoned lot in Biddeford, a small city south of Portland. The pavement is cracked and overgrown with weeds. The former mill town has been revitalizing itself in recent years. Norad says his nonprofit development company plans to build a few dozen affordable apartments on this lot.
9: So these piles of dirt and old foundations over here to our left, we're back in that corner.
8: By now, Norad says he hoped the site would have been buzzing with activity. But instead, it's quiet, because federal requirements now in effect have brought the project to a standstill.
9: Right now, we would be lucky to break ground, if we can even break ground at all, by the end of the year, and more likely into 2027.
8: That's because of the Build America, Buy America mandate. It requires developers who receive certain federal housing funds to source 95% of their construction materials from domestic manufacturers. While there are a few hundred components that go into building a bridge or a highway, there are thousands of items that go into constructing a typical apartment building. Housing developers must track and confirm the origin of each one, and some components are just not made in the United States at all, leaving developers to hunt for things like
10: door hardware, a little bit of elevators. We've ended up finding one that is compliant.
8: Laura Reading is developing affordable apartments with a childcare facility in downtown Portland. She says her project got held up when they couldn't find a certain American-made heating and air conditioning system. So last fall, she asked the federal government for a waiver that will allow her to use a foreign-made system. It got approved 8 months later.
10: There's this desperate need for affordable housing, and so the longer that that gets put off, the longer these families are experiencing some form of housing instability.
8: By one estimate, the United States faces a shortage of roughly 7 million homes that are affordable to Americans at the federal poverty line or lower. To keep rents low, every dollar counts. Developers have historically relied on federal grants to make their financing work. But Jennifer Schwartz with the National Council of State Housing Agencies says some developers have decided it's not worth it because of the Build America requirements.
11: Some that have taken these funds are now turning them back because they're realizing that the cost of compliance sometimes even exceeds the value of that grant.
8: Builders and state housing agencies have appealed to Congress and the Trump administration for solutions, but so far there hasn't been a quick fix. Tyler Norad says his nonprofit will continue to develop affordable housing in southern Maine, but he worries Build America challenges could deter others from getting into the business at all.
12: I'm just hoping that the folks in D.C. will listen to us on the ground that are just trying to do what everyone right now is asking of us, which is to build more housing that Americans can afford.
8: The Trump administration did not respond to multiple requests for comment about the Build America requirements. For NPR News, I'm Nicole Ogrisco in Portland, Maine.
0: Now to Memphis, Tennessee, along the Mississippi border, where noise is a constant companion for residents. They live near Elon Musk's XAI data center campus. That data center runs Grok, the AI chatbot for Musk's social media platform, X. From member station WPLN, Caroline Eggers reports.
13: The sprawling XAI campus looks like a small boomtown. Buses transport workers in and out all day amid clouds of construction dust. There are fences, security personnel, and signs that warn against drones. One fence shields what's juicing this operation, about 60 gas turbines, at least from view. Their sound is not so easily hidden. They rumble like airplanes, because some of them are designs adapted from jet engines, and they never turn off.
14: 24/7, and we're over a year of this now?
13: That's Jason Haley, who can see the plant from his yard. He says he's lost sleep. He doesn't enjoy gardening anymore. He feels stressed.
14: I feel like I've had ringing in my ears. I don't know if that's like my body trying to fight off this noise or if I've developed tinnitus now.
13: He's joined a lawsuit challenging the noise pollution. XAI did not respond to requests for comment, but in July, the company promised that it would replace these turbines in 1 year with quieter, permanent ones. And a few weeks ago, Elon Musk announced that the campus could be expanding to 10 times its current capacity, fed mostly by, quote, the power plant. He did not give details on that power plant. So Haley isn't optimistic.
14: You know, I was told, I think in November, that the noise would be better next week. And here we are. It's not gotten any better.
13: Protecting people from noise starts with how we measure it.
15: Noise has a lot of different characteristics.
13: That's Jamie Banks, president of the health advocacy group Quiet Communities. She says noise is usually only measured in one decibel system called DBA. So let's compare two noises that can emit the same decibel level. A pedal harp crescendoing in Tchaikovsky's Waltz of the Flowers. And a gas-powered leaf blower. DBA doesn't tell the full story. It's designed to show how noise can damage hearing. Think of being inside a noisy club. Step outside, and you'll only hear and maybe feel the thumping subs. That's low-frequency noise, and DBA doesn't really capture it. Banks says that's a critical gap for industries like data centers. Their low-frequency noise travels far and penetrates barriers.
15: It cannot be shut out by closing doors and windows, and so when people hear it in their home, they're not able to get away from it. It's inescapable.
13: This noise from data centers is still being studied. But Matthias Bosner says we already know how other noises can cause a stress response and impact heart and brain health over time. He researches traffic noise pollution at the University of Pennsylvania. He says a lot of harm happens at night while people sleep.
16: Our whole sensory array is still monitoring the environment. And the most important long-term sensor is our hearing.
13: Bosner says the stakes are high. Given the rapid growth of data that could bring more gas-powered turbines with never-ending noise to communities across the country. For NPR News, I'm Caroline Eggers in Memphis.
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17: A mother in Maryland hesitated to take her sick son to the emergency room. The reason? Her son is a citizen, but she is not. She was worried about getting detained by ICE. The American Academy of Pediatrics found that there are a lot of families like hers avoiding care because of their immigration status. I'm Juana Summers. That story on All Things Considered from NPR News.
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19: Live from NPR News in Washington, I'm Dave Mattingly. Auto loans and credit cards are becoming more expensive now that the Federal Reserve has decided to raise interest rates for the first time in more than 3 years. NPR's Scott Horsley says the Fed cites persistent inflation in the U.S. economy.
20: Members of the Fed's rate-setting committee voted unanimously to raise their benchmark interest rate by a quarter percentage point in an effort to tamp down stubborn inflation. The move comes as the U.S. war with Iran continues to put upward pressure on gasoline and diesel prices. Fed Chairman Kevin Warr says he and his colleagues want to make sure that wartime spike in prices doesn't spread.
21: We must be confident that underlying inflation is moving to our objective, clearly and at sufficient speed. Today, this standard has not been satisfied.
20: Fed policymakers signaled that on average, they expect just one more quarter point rate hike this year and stable rates in 2027. Scott Horsley, NPR News, Washington.
19: The price of diesel fuel in the U.S. hit another all-time high today. AAA says diesel is now averaging almost $6.40 a gallon. Regular gasoline has risen to $4.44. Executives from OpenAI, Anthropic, and NVIDIA are among those gathering in Scotland today to discuss concerns about artificial intelligence with Britain's King Charles. This is NPR News from Washington. Canada's Prime Minister says he welcomes a proposal from the President of the European Commission that Ottawa join the EU as an associate member. NPR's Eleanor Beardsley has more.
22: Both Canada and the EU have felt bullied by this Trump administration with the tariffs, the threats to abandon NATO, threats to the Arctic by taking over Greenland. It's been relentless and shocking for countries that are historical allies of the U.S., and it's made Canadians and Europeans realize just how similar their outlook is.
19: President Trump is threatening to enact heavy tariffs on Europe if he deems the move to be a hostile act against the U.S. An outbreak of Ebola in the Democratic Republic of the Congo has now claimed more than 3,500 lives. As NPR's Duri Baskerin reports, the virus has spread to a seventh province.
23: In a press briefing by the World Health Organization, officials said that despite the enormity of the outbreak, there are signs that the rate of transmission in some of Congo's hardest-hit provinces is starting to ease. Dr. Maria Van Kerkhove says that in some places where case numbers are increasing, it's because surveillance is getting better.
24: There has been a substantial scale-up across all of the pillars of the response, and we're starting to see the fruits of that labor.
23: With clinical trials for medications and vaccines underway, she says authorities have many months of work ahead of them. Duri Baskerin, NPR News.
19: I'm Dave Mattingly, NPR News in Washington.
25: How did I painlessly donate nearly $700 to KALW? I'm Susan, and I'm a longtime KALW supporter. I first decided to buy an all-electric vehicle, and when the dealership offered me $300 as a trade-in, I decided it was too little for my still drivable 2000 Honda Accord, and that I'd rather donate it to KALW. 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The paperwork was easy. They picked up the Honda. It eventually sold on the auction block. Nearly $700 went directly into KALW's coffers. I never could have donated that amount out of pocket. It was simple and painless. 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
7: It's Morning Edition from NPR News. Amy Martinez in Los Angeles, California.
0: And I'm Michelle Martin in Washington, D.C. Good morning. Canada has made it clear it does not want to become the 51st state. But will it become a 28th member of the European Union or something like it? That was the proposal on Wednesday from the European Commission head in a speech to the EU Parliament in Strasbourg, France. This morning, Canadian Prime Minister Mark Carney took his turn.
2: Canada and Europe are each strong. Europe and Canada are stronger together.
0: We go now to NPR's Eleanor Beardsley, who's following this from Paris. Good morning, Eleanor.
3: Hello, Michelle.
0: So what did Carney say?
3: Well, he did not get into the nuts and bolts of an agreement, but he emphasized how much the EU and Canada have in common and their long history together. He spoke in English and French, Canada's other official language, and he even wove in a little German when quoting philosopher Goethe. Let's listen to a little more.
2: We do not pursue zero-sum deals. Our commitment to the rule of law and our unyielding defense of human dignity, individual freedom, and democracy share the same deep roots, the same unwavering dedication.
3: So he is clearly contrasting what he considers the values of Europe and Canada share with the actions of another nation recently. He doesn't name the U.S. or the Trump administration, but it's clear. You know, Europe and Canada have felt threatened by the U.S. under the second Trump administration, from the tariffs to the threats of leaving NATO and taking Greenland. Both the EU and Canada are feeling bullied by their long-term ally.
0: So what exactly has the EU proposed?
3: Well, yesterday, the head of the European Commission, Ursula von der Leyen, addressed the European Parliament in her annual speech, often referred to as the State of the Union of the EU, and she proposed making Canada the first associate member of this economic and political union. It's not clear what this means technically, the nuts and bolts of it. It seems largely symbolic for now. Canada and the EU already have a deep trade relationship, but analysts are saying it could broaden and deepen the alliance to include things like security. Here is European Commission head Ursula von der Leyen speaking and making it clear Canada and Europe have much to accomplish together.
4: We see the world with the same eyes, from AI to climate change, from the Arctic to geopolitics. And we have stood together on Ukraine, on defense, on raw materials and supply chains. But above all, dear Mark, Europe and Canada believe in democracy.
0: And why do we think this happened now?
3: Well, it's happening now because, you know, both these blocs are feeling under threat. But I spoke with European Parliament head member Nathalie Loiseau, who's in Strasbourg in the European Parliament. She says that everyone's been waiting for Carney's response this morning. There's a huge appreciation of his leadership, she says. And Loiseau said what really struck in von der Leyen's speech yesterday is that here's a German politician from the center right, a former defense minister, very pro-American. She spoke for an hour and never even mentioned the U.S. or President Trump, preferring to talk about Canada. And this is what Loiseau told me.
5: Saying, well, guys, democracies are under attack. The geopolitical order is in ruins. So we have to team up the ones who consider that we have a message, we have common interests, we have common values, and we have to work closer.
0: Has President Trump responded?
3: Yes, he said it was laughable Canada joining the EU, but also said it could be interpreted as a hostile act, and if so, he was going to put more heavy tariffs on Europe.
0: That is NPR's Eleanor Beardsley. Eleanor, thank you.
3: You're welcome, Michelle.
7: The Trump administration wants to eliminate most of the rules for Head Start. That's the nation's largest early education program. More than 60,000 children in Head Start are homeless, and the changes could make it harder for them to get care. NPR's Sequoia Carrillo talked to one mom who said getting her son into the program was life-changing.
6: Tanisha Thomas was pregnant when she lost her job at the shipping company DHL a few years ago. She got so behind on rent that she had to move back home to Fort Worth, Texas.
26: At the time, I was staying on some couches. I was going from family member to friends.
6: After she had her son, she managed to get a job at Walmart. but then her car broke down. Between Ubers and childcare costs, she was losing money faster than she could make it.
26: I mean, I was going through a lot. I was depressed and stressed out.
6: Thomas knew she needed to get into a shelter and her son into childcare, so she started making calls over public Wi-Fi since her phone service had been cut off.
26: You know, I don't have any consistency because I don't know where we're going to eat and I don't know where we're going to sleep.
6: She found the Center for Transforming Lives, a local nonprofit that works to get single mothers back on their feet after hardship. Carol Klosek, the chief executive there, remembers her arrival well.
8: She had been through so much. She was spending much of her days crying and just really struggling. So we got her the supports that she needed.
6: And they got her son into Head Start. The program, which has long enjoyed bipartisan support, was created 60 years ago to combat child poverty.
26: What really excited me was that they have very nutritious meals, some that I couldn't provide at the time.
6: It goes beyond childcare. Toddlers brush their teeth once a day to promote good hygiene, and specialists may help monitor kids' development, like the one who uncovered why, at a year old, Thomas's son still wasn't speaking.
26: The speech pathologist was the one who let me know that she thought that he had a tongue tie.
6: Specialists like that may be on the chopping block if the Trump administration's proposal to trim, quote, administrative costs becomes reality. The White House estimates that cutting those costs and reducing regulations could save more than $2 billion. That money would be spent to create more spots for students. But Carol Klosek says it's not that simple.
8: We would do everything that we could to keep the program intact, but it would represent more than $800,000 reduction for us.
6: In St. Louis, Pat Holterman Holmes is also worried. She's the president of the nonprofit Youth in Need and says one change would require families to prove that they're homeless.
9: So if you can imagine a family who's fleeing domestic violence with no paperwork, most of the families who are living in rural and suburban parts of the country have no documentation to show that they're experiencing homelessness. Mostly they're going from place to place because there aren't shelters.
6: Even if they have those documents, the new rules could make it so centers can't reserve spots for especially high-needs kids. Right now,
9: they can hold up to 3% of their slots for families who are homeless or for children in foster care. That was removed.
6: Holterman Holmes says it will likely result in far fewer homeless students and their parents, like Tanisha Thomas, getting help from Head Start.
26: I can tell you without a shadow of a doubt that I would not be here. I would not be alive because I was so depressed. And they were very kind to me and my child.
6: She's come a long way from that shelter in Fort Worth. She graduated with high honors from community college last spring. Now, with the help of a big scholarship, she's working on her bachelor's degree in social work at the University of Oklahoma.
26: I just wanted to break the cycle. I want to be the help that I needed.
6: And her son, now 4 years old, is doing great. Sequoia Carrillo, NPR News.
7: This is NPR News.
10: Good morning, I'm Timesh Gendebesai at the BBC. Police have discovered the body of another woman in the South African city of Ekurhuleni, where a spate of killings has caused outrage and fear. Eight other women have been killed there over the past 2 months. Nomsa Maseko reports from Johannesburg.
11: The woman, who is believed to be in her 30s, was found partially naked with her throat cut. There's widespread speculation that recent murders in the area have been committed by a serial killer, but police have not confirmed this yet.
10: The boss of Snapchat says it would be willing to implement time limits restricting how long teenagers can spend on the app. Evan Spiegel told the BBC he believed this could be an important step forward.
12: We really think it's important for parents to be in control of their teens' experience online and, of course, on Snapchat. That was a step forward, and we want to figure out how we can be part of the solution as well and hopefully get to, you know, an industry-wide solution.
10: And patients in England with a type of incurable breast cancer can now receive the life-extending drug Enhertu on the National Health Service. Claire Rowney from the charity Breast Cancer Now called it a monumental day for patients suitable for the treatment.
14: Not only does it kind of stop the cancer spreading in its tracks, but it also really improves the quality of people's lives. There's a lady who I spoke to recently who accessed the drug privately. She's been able to see her daughter get her GCSE results. The idea that thousands of women will now be able to have those moments, I think, is just fantastic.
10: I'm Timesh Gendebesai at the BBC in London.
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15: 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Cuando los niños nacen, you know, pelo malo, pelo bueno. We've been taught that. We've been taught black is ugly, white is beauty.
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0: Good morning, I'm Michelle Martin. The psychedelic artist Peter Max died this week. His advertising posters for local shops in New York with his signature explosions of colors, flowers, stars, clouds, and rainbows got so much attention he eventually sold millions. He would go on to sign lucrative licensing deals, putting his art on just about anything, from mugs to bedsheets, even a clock for GE. Max described his work as relentlessly upbeat. He said, quote, I see everything through rainbow eyes. Peter Max was 88. It's Morning Edition.
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7: This is Morning Edition from NPR News. I'm E. Martinez.
0: And I'm Michelle Martin. Good morning. Ed Sheeran is playing this weekend in Philadelphia, but he won't have an opening act or a backing band. Rapper Macklemore was Sheeran's opener, but was dropped from the tour because of comments he made on stage supporting Palestine. Other openers like Phineas and a band that plays on stage with Sheeran dropped out to support Macklemore. We've asked music journalist and critic Zach Schoenfeld to walk us through what happened here. Good morning, Zach.
16: Good morning.
0: So what did Macklemore say about whose decision this was to drop him?
16: So Macklemore said that Ed Sheeran told him that the billionaire Robert Kraft, who owns Gillette Stadium, basically told Sheeran that Macklemore would not be allowed to perform in his stadium.
0: And what did Sheeran say about this?
16: Basically, he put out a long statement saying that it wasn't up to him. The promoter made the decision to drop Macklemore as an opening act. And all of this comes back to the fact that Macklemore has been very outspoken about Palestine during his shows.
0: Mm-hmm. Okay, so Macklemore singled out Robert Kraft, owner of the New England Patriots and Gillette Stadium, where he was scheduled to perform. So has Kraft responded to this, and what has he said about it?
16: Robert Kraft put out a statement saying that he made the decision that Macklemore could not perform in Gillette Stadium based on what he described as a history of anti-Semitic rhetoric coming from Macklemore, which that's how he's choosing to characterize the fact that Macklemore has been, as I said, very outspoken about Palestinians and about the Free Palestine movement. And Macklemore has also been performing a protest song that's about Gaza and about Palestinians.
0: Mm-hmm. So I'm trying to think of a precedent for this. And I was thinking about the Dixie Chicks, for example, who were dropped from radio stations after they were critical of President George W. Bush at the onset of the Iraq War. But do any other examples of something like this come to mind? Any precedent for this?
16: There's an Irish hip-hop trio called Kneecap who performed at Coachella last year. And during their performance at Coachella, they performed in front of this huge backdrop that basically said Israel is committing genocide in Gaza and U.S. is funding the genocide. And there was an enormous outcry about that. They were banned from entering Canada, and there were calls for their visas to be revoked. I think what's interesting about what's happening with Macklemore is that Ed Sheeran is a hugely popular artist performing on a very high-profile mainstream stage.
0: Why interesting, do you say?
16: It's interesting that these artists are basically being forced to choose sides. I think Ed Sheeran is the kind of mainstream artist who wants to remain apolitical. He wants to just stay out of anything that's, you know, controversial or politically contentious. He doesn't want to have to, you know, choose sides and comment on what's happening in the Middle East. That's just not really his vibe as a musician or as a public figure. And this whole ultimatum has put him in a position where, I mean, Ed Sheeran can't remain neutral on this. He kind of needs to take a stand one way or the other and decide how to use his influence and his visibility.
0: Interesting. I will say for the record that Israel has consistently denied that what it is doing in Gaza constitutes genocide. Before we let you go, Zach, does this whole situation tell us something about the power of venue owners to control or to dictate what artists can say when they perform in these venues?
16: Yeah, I mean, I think it does show that a billionaire venue owner like Robert Kraft holds a lot of power to dictate who is allowed to perform in his venue and what these artists are allowed to say, how they're allowed to use their performance.
0: That is music journalist and critic Zach Schoenfeld. Zach, thank you.
16: Thank you for having me.
0: This is Morning Edition from NPR News. I'm Michelle Martin.
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0: This is Morning Edition from NPR News. I'm Michelle Martin.
7: And I'm Mae Martinez. Two more people have died in Pennsylvania's measles outbreak. There have been four measles-related deaths there. Here's Sydney Roach from member station WPSU in State College.
22: The State Department of Health says both people who died were not vaccinated against measles. The deaths include a 40-year-old woman with an active infection and an 18-year-old who had a rare neurological complication from measles. So far this year, there are 731 measles cases reported throughout Pennsylvania, making it one of the biggest outbreaks in the U.S., and the numbers are still going up. Dr. Deborah Bogan is Pennsylvania's health secretary. Speaking at a press conference on Friday, she said they're continuing to host vaccine clinics in churches, community centers, and homes.
23: The Department of Health and its many partners are acting with urgency, and we are acting with care.
22: Dr. Stanley Martin is the director of infectious diseases at Geisinger. It's a health system with hospitals and clinics throughout Pennsylvania. Martin says many vulnerable people used to be protected by herd immunity.
24: And now we see, with the vaccination rates dropping, chinks in the armor are occurring, and people who are susceptible are, of course, suffering the consequences.
22: Martin says Geisinger is working with the state health department to provide vaccine clinics. Still, he says vaccine misinformation is a major hurdle. This week, Governor Josh Shapiro said vaccine skepticism and misinformation coming from the Trump administration is making the situation worse. In late August, the state announced its first two measles-associated deaths. At the time, Health Secretary Robert F. Kennedy Jr. questioned whether the deaths actually happened. And the Centers for Disease Control and Prevention doesn't list any deaths for 2026 on its website. The agency told NPR it's in touch with state officials about the deaths and has offered to provide on-the-ground help with the outbreak. Speaking last night on CNN's The Source, Shapiro called on the CDC to update their public dashboard before Pennsylvania accepts federal help.
27: I'm not going to accept that until RFK does what is right and stops reaching down into his administration and directing the CDC staff not to acknowledge the pain and suffering of these four families in Pennsylvania.
22: Shapiro says county coroners independently confirmed each of the four measles-associated deaths. Two were infants in Lancaster County. For NPR News, I'm Sydney Roach in State College, Pennsylvania.
0: Now to Montana, where farmers are trying to adapt to all the things making fuel, equipment, and fertilizer more expensive. NPR's Kurt Sigler reports.
2: Montana's Golden Triangle is one of the most productive wheat-growing regions in the U.S. Drive north toward the Canadian border, and this is namesake Big Sky Country, two-lane highways bisecting rolling golden fields, big puffy clouds stretching for miles on the horizon.
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2: You may feel like you're way out here, but just one blip in geopolitics, Vladimir Putin hinting at a peace deal, Canada levying retaliatory tariffs, and local grain markets are in a tailspin. The only thing predictable for farmer Lee Dahlman these days is the wind.
5: You ever not have the wind blow like this?
8: No. Yesterday it was only 65 mile an hour.
2: Dahlman grows wheat and barley on a fourth generation family farm near the tiny town of Dutton.
8: Things are more volatile. The uncertainty is probably what bothers me.
2: For American farmers, this last year has been a pylon of uncertainty. War in the Middle East and record diesel and fertilizer prices, tariffs threatening long-standing trade relationships, high interest rates. Until the other day, farmers around here could buy parts from Canada on the cheap due to the favorable exchange rate. But that's all changed. Still, Dahlman isn't too worried yet.
8: Does tariffs affect me? No. Does it bother me? No. Some things may be made in Canada. Yeah, but as long as you're smart and wise about it, you know, we don't have to buy out of Canada.
2: He's hoping this latest tariff fight between the U.S. and its longtime neighbor and ally will end in a stable deal.
8: I think I've got this administration figured out. A lot of it, you know, it comes out pretty harsh, pretty quick, pretty fast. But it usually softens as time goes.
2: Montana voted overwhelmingly for President Trump three times. That makes the politics of tariffs complicated here.
9: Canada is Montana's single largest trading partner by many times over.
2: Accounting for about $1 billion in cross-border sales, says Brigitte Miranda Freer at the Montana World Trade Center. It's a university think tank promoting free trade. She says that's big for a state with barely 1 million people.
9: Canadian companies also purchase Montana cattle, and then they send them up to Canada where they're fed out. And by the way, when they're up there, a lot of times they're eating Montana barley.
2: One way Lee Dahlman is coping through uncertainty is controlling what he can on his farm. He's padding packages of probiotics stacked high on this pallet.
8: We just got this delivered today.
2: He'll add these to the soils when he plants, so he doesn't have to use as much fertilizer. Dahlman also just bought a huge tool called an augmenter that's attached to the front of his sprayer. A computer detects the green weeds and pours pesticides selectively on them instead of dousing the whole field.
8: And yes, that comes out of Canada. Was that a little higher this year? Yes.
2: Long term, farmers could save tens of thousands of dollars. It's just one of the coping strategies touted by the Montana Department of Agriculture. Director Jillian Street is also pushing farmers to do what she and her husband did on their farm, plant more lentils and chickpeas. These naturally return nitrates to the soil, again cutting fertilizer costs.
25: If we don't want to be subject to tariffs and to these large-scale things, we have to diversify from just monocropping, and we have to start looking at what is it that we need here in our regional food systems.
2: Street, who serves under a pro-Trump Republican governor, says all the headwinds are leading to a reckoning in the heartland. Adapt or you won't survive. Now, the stakes are high. In Montana alone in the last 2 years, Street says some 500 family farms have gone out of business. Kirk Sigler, NPR News, Helena.
0: You are listening to Los Miros, performing at NPR's Tiny Desk. The video drops today. 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I'm Michelle Martin.
7: And I'm A. Martinez.
6: Boy, that engine is smooth. I love when that engine takes off.
10: That's Augustin Del Valle, a volunteer engineer on the SS Jeremiah O'Brien at Pier 35.
6: The pleasure of operating these engines, this museum, this is really, they call it living history. So when I go down to that engine room and I'm operating those engines and those boilers and firing the boilers, I think about how men in 1940s did the same thing. 80 years ago, they were down there doing the same thing I was doing. And it's the same engine room, and it's an amazing feeling to be able to do that.
10: You're listening to KALW, San Francisco Bay Area.
0: Good morning. President Trump repeatedly hectored the last Federal Reserve chair to lower interest rates. He picked a new chair who raised them. What does the Fed's Kevin Warsh see in the data? It's Morning Edition from NPR News. Chinese President Xi Jinping is coming to Washington next week for a state visit. I'm Michelle Martin.
7: And I'm A. Martinez. There are competing ideas inside the Trump administration over what the goals of the meeting should be. Also, Republican political ads are increasingly using anti-Muslim hate speech, relying on lies and distortions about Islam. And Sarah Bareilles on the good grief behind her first album in years. It's Thursday, September 17th. Kyle Chandler, Coach Taylor, now Green Lantern, turned 61 years old today. News is next.
11: BBC News with Moira Alderson. The United Nations is warning of a serious decline in the amount of fresh water stored on the Earth's surface. The UN's annual report on water resources also points out that the increasingly erratic weather caused by climate change is predicted to cause both floods and droughts. Here's our environment correspondent, Matt McGrath.
12: The report describes the planet's glaciers and groundwater as a kind of savings account, a giant water buffer that helps balance out the drier years. But a hotter climate means that for the fourth year in a row, every major glacier region lost ice, and the rains are failing to refill what's been lost. The whole water cycle is becoming more erratic, researchers say, driving up the human cost. In Jamaica, damage from a single hurricane last year wiped out more than 40% of the country's economic output.
11: Canada's Prime Minister has called for a sweeping strategic alliance with the European Union, saying it would create a beacon for democracies. In a speech to the European Parliament in Strasbourg, Mark Carney welcomed the proposal for Canada to become an associate member of the EU. Later, at a news conference, he told reporters that Canada would decide for itself who it strikes deals with.
13: We are looking for partnerships that are complementary, that reinforce our sovereignty. And that's what is on offer here. And Canadians are united that nobody is going to tell us what language we speak. No one is going to dictate our culture or with whom we can strike agreements.
11: The European Union's executive body has announced plans to keep children safe online, including a ban on under-13s using social media and a requirement for secure children's accounts. The Commission President, Ursula von der Leyen, said children were engaging with some of the most sophisticated technology ever created, which wasn't designed with their well-being in mind. Earlier, the boss of Snapchat, Evan Spiegel, said it would be willing to implement time limits restricting how long teenagers can spend on the app. South African police have discovered the body of a woman in Ekurhuleni, east of Johannesburg, the ninth in 2 months. She was found partially naked with her throat cut. The spate of killings in the area has caused outrage and fear. There's widespread speculation that the murders have been committed by a serial killer, but police have not confirmed this. Lieutenant General Puleng Dimpane is the acting police commissioner.
1: It's still very early to make any conclusions about this body. However, because we are having a multidisciplinary team that was assembled already on Sunday, it was joined by the National Forensic Investigative Psychology Unit so they can assist with the profiling of the victims to look at the similarities and if there's any connection that can be made on all the bodies.
11: World News from the BBC. Russia kept up its attacks on Ukrainian infrastructure overnight, targeting three factories in and around Kyiv producing drones, and further south, two bridges used to supply weapons from Romania. Ukrainian officials say five people were killed when a drone hit a bus in the Nikopol area. An alliance of left-wing parties has come out narrowly on top in Sweden's general election, with all the votes now counted. The result would allow Sweden's former Prime Minister, the Social Democrat Magdalena Andersson, to return to power after 4 years in opposition. Here's our Global Affairs reporter, Paul Moss.
14: 176 seats to 173, a knife-edge victory which reflects Sweden's polarised politics. But divisions also exist among the four left and liberal parties, which together came out on top. There'll be tough negotiations to form a ruling coalition. Although everyone expects the former Prime Minister, the Social Democrat Magdalena Andersson, to return to office. The current Prime Minister, Ulf Kristersson, has now resigned. He'd been criticised for offering to form a coalition with the anti-immigrant Sweden Democrats Party. Both now seem likely to be excluded from power.
11: Nigeria's largest labour union is calling on the government to intervene over the rising cost of petrol, warning that it's placing further financial pressure on households. The Nigeria Labour

0: This is NPR News.
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10: I'm Amy Martinez.
11: And I'm Layla Faudig. I'm not gonna write you a love song. That's the hit song from 2007 that introduced the world to singer and songwriter Sara Bareilles. She's since written the Broadway musical Waitress, released multiple albums, and starred in the sitcom Girls 5 Eva. Her latest work is a bit of a departure, though. It's a collection of songs and a documentary about how we cope with loss.

0: It is the birthday of Hank Williams today, Thursday, the 17th of September, 2026. It's the 260th day of the year. 105 days remain till the end of the year and 5 days until autumn begins. Autumnal equinox occurs at 5.05 p.m. on Tuesday, the 22nd. And according to 270towin.com, they calculate that we have 47 days until midterm elections. Sunrise about 3 minutes from now at 6:53. The sun sets at 7:13 this evening. We have 12 hours and 19 minutes of daylight. Solar transit at 1:03 this afternoon. Water temperature in San Francisco Bay about 66 degrees. We had a high tide in the last hour at 5:03 at 4.17 feet. We have a low tide at 9:20 this morning. The next high tide at 3:13 this afternoon, and the final low tide at Ocean Beach tonight at 10:51 p.m. Moon is currently 38% visible. It's a waxing crescent moon. We'll have a quarter moon tomorrow. If today's holidays are Constitution Day and Citizenship Day, it's Free Queso Day, queso meaning meaning cheese. We're also celebrating Monte Cristo Day, Professional House Cleaners Day, Table Shuffleboard Day, Time's Up Day, and World Patient Safety Day. Today is also Australian Citizenship Day. It's Heroes Day in Angola. It's National Unity Day in Belarus. And it's the Operation Market Garden Anniversary in the Netherlands. So much more up on KALW.org. It is the KALW Almanac. I'm Kevin Vance. 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
1: From KALW News in San Francisco, I'm Hanat Baba, and this is the Cross Currents Morning Report. News and culture from around the Bay. This morning, we have a story from TBH, KLW's podcast that's made by, about, and for teenagers. The newest season of TBH is all about how teens are finding belonging in a changing world. In this story, Lucas Smith introduces us to Bay Area teenagers concerned about the budget deficit BART is facing and how it directly impacts them. Here's an excerpt from Lucas's story.
2: 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This podcast is made by, about, and for teenagers. I'm your host, Isadora Sederup, a senior at Skyline High School in Oakland.
3: And I'm Haya Muhammad, a senior at California High School in San Ramon. And I'm your other host. This season, we're focusing on how teenagers are finding belonging in a changing world.
2: Today, we'll be hearing from TBH producer Lucas Smith about an upcoming BART funding challenge. I live in Oakland and use BART all the time for things like field trips, going to parties, and even a few times to get to the KLW office.
3: Haya, do you use BART often? Yes, I've been taking BART every day to get to the KLW office, San Francisco, for TBH. I also use BART for concerts or just fun days with my friends in the city. I use the Dublin station, so I'm sad to see that it's at risk if November's ballot measure does not pass.
2: Lucas Smith, who reported on this story, told me a while ago that he's always been interested in transit. I'm curious where that came from. Let's ask him. Hey, Lucas.
4: Hey, Issa. Hey, Haya.
2: Lucas, can you tell us what it is about transit and transportation systems that interest you?
4: I lived in New York for a while, and I always found myself fascinated by the bus system. I even went so far as to collect all the bus maps in Brooklyn, which I probably still have in a box somewhere. I think the way transportation works together as a connected system, or tries to, is what really made me so interested in transit. I even tried to keep my love for transit when I lived in Columbus, Ohio, a city that is not known for incredible public transportation. I'd say I really got back into being a transit enthusiast when I moved to the Bay Area, because we have such a strong culture of public transportation here.
3: Well, I'm excited to learn more about this ballot measure and how it will affect teens. Let's take a listen.
5: So we're currently on the Caltrain. We just left Redwood City. We're going north. We're about to get to San Carlos.
4: I'm following Mark Chang along his daily commute. Like me, he's a teenager who relies on public transportation to get around.
5: I'm in my running gear, so I'm just gonna put my pants on.
4: He's decked out in spandex, wearing a big backpack and carrying his bike. We have two more connections before getting to the Pacific Rowing Club in San Francisco.
5: Connections are unfortunately just a part of using transit. You're very lucky if you don't have to make them.
4: We're going to be on Caltrain for half an hour before we get to the next leg of Mark's journey.
5: Going north, we're about to get to San Carlos, and we're headed to San Bruno to go transfer to BART at one of the endangered stations.
4: This commute is already long, but BART's financial problems could make it even longer. Almost double the time.
5: 10 minutes here and 10 minutes there can mean your commute is suddenly now 50 minutes instead of 30 minutes, and your commute dictates a lot of your life. Okay.
4: San Bruno isn't the only station at risk. Sounds dramatic, but media outlets are calling it the Doomsday Plan.
6: Doomsday Plan includes closing these 10 stations with the lowest ridership.
7: So-called Doomsday Plan is making a lot of commuters nervous.
4: Why are these cuts even being considered in the first place? Essentially, BART is running out of money.
8: It really created during the pandemic where everything changed, right? So not only were people working from home, but there was a lot of fear of being outside, being exposed to COVID.
4: That's Zach Deitch-Gross. He's the executive director of Transform California, an organization that advocates for affordable housing and transportation.
8: Transit is recovering. We're at, you know, a little over 65, close to 70% pre-pandemic ridership in the Bay Area, but it's not where it should be.
4: There's a measure on the ballot in November. Depending on the county, it would add up to 1% sales tax, which would raise almost $1 billion a year for public transit. And if it doesn't pass, the first phase of the Doomsday Plan will cut lines and trains, increasing wait times by 50%. And no trains past 9 p.m.
9: I lose a lot of access to activities that I go to, such as concerts, since those things end pretty late.
4: That's Payam Razawi. Like me, he's 15, and these cuts would make getting home from a concert almost impossible.
9: I pretty much have no way to get back unless I spend like about $80 for an Uber.
4: That's a lot of money. He says his mom could drive him.
9: But I'd rather not bother them with the burden of having to be responsible for my transportation.
10: Hello, my name is Fahima Razawi. I am Payam's mom.
4: His mom is a single parent and works a full-time job.
10: I work very early in the morning, so I have to leave home before most people are awake.
4: She says she doesn't mind driving Payam.
10: It would just get difficult at a certain point.
4: And teen Eva Agrell says,
11: I think there's a lot of teenagers that use BART because it's a necessity. Like, not everyone has a person to drive them everywhere. And I've taken BART to get to work and school because my parents couldn't take me.
4: Another teen, Bean Chandra from Oakland, says losing access to BART would mean less independence.
12: It's so helpful and easily accessible and gives me a lot more independence.
4: But it could also mean less art and music.
12: And like, I'm very much a part of the local music scene, and it would be really hard for me to get to the venues and places I need to go. I know a lot of people don't live immediately around those venues, and so that community would kind of fall apart.
4: When I look at the community around me now, I feel so much unnecessary disconnection. Bean worries that cuts to BART would only isolate us more, creating a kind of chasm that would be difficult to fix.

0: 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Tune in to Cross Currents later this morning at 11 to hear more stories from around the Bay. For KLW News, I'm Hanat Baba.
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3: Good morning. From Syria to Portugal, people are protesting higher fuel prices. With the war in Iran showing no sign of ending, countries are drawing from their oil reserves and Saudi pipelines are under attack. It's Morning Edition from NPR News. The next member of the European Union may be far from Europe. Canada got an invitation to be an associate member. I'm A. Martinez.
4: And I'm Michelle Martin. President Trump's hostility is pushing them together. But what does an associate member even mean? Also, affordable home builders say the cost of compliance for federal grants is more than the grant is worth. And people in Mississippi are suing over a data center with noisy turbines that never turn off. It is Thursday, September 17th. On this day in 1787, delegates at the Constitutional Convention signed, what else? The U.S. Constitution. News is next.
5: News with Sue Montgomery. Canada's Prime Minister has called for a sweeping strategic alliance with the European Union, saying it would create a beacon for democracies. In a speech to the European Parliament, Mark Carney welcomed the proposal for Canada to become an associate member of the EU and said Canada would help meet Europe's energy needs. Mr. Carney rejected President Trump's threat of further tariffs if Ottawa drew closer to Brussels. Here's our North America correspondent, Bernd de Busman.
6: Prime Minister Carney notably kind of alluded to this, saying that tariffs had been weaponized and used as a coercive measure. But so far, he seems kind of undeterred by President Trump's comments. And if anything, I think the Canadian side, this has made Prime Minister Carney quite popular at home. And we've already seen many Canadian businesses kind of begin to turn away from the United States.
5: The UN is warning of a serious decline in the amount of fresh water stored on Earth's surface. Rivers and lakes are drying up while glaciers are retreating, according to an annual UN report. It says increasingly erratic weather is predicted to cause both floods and drought, with especially severe consequences for Asia and Africa. South African police have discovered the body of a woman east of Johannesburg, the ninth in 2 months. She was found partially naked with her throat cut. There's speculation the murders have been committed by a serial killer, but police have not confirmed this. The spate of killings in the area has caused outrage and fear, including for this woman, Bongeka Sabela.
7: Yo, I'm scared, I'm angry, I'm upset, I'm nervous, I am everything, I'm shattered. This is bad. We are faced with this challenge of murdering women. We are parents. We are young. Like, we are even scared now to come out of your house. You are scared to go to the shop. You are scared to go anywhere. We are no longer free.
5: The killings have raised questions about the large scale of gender-based violence in South Africa. The European Union's executive body has announced plans to keep children safe online, including a ban on under-13s using social media and a requirement for secure children's accounts. The Commission President Ursula von der Leyen said children were engaging with some of the most sophisticated technology ever created, which wasn't designed with their well-being in mind.
8: Platforms have been playing fast and loose with our children's mental health. Now we are reversing the burden of proof. Now they have to prove to us that they are safe. And therefore, for every person under 18, the platforms must follow the principle of safety by design.
5: Earlier, the boss of Snapchat said it would be willing to implement time limits, restricting how long teenagers can spend on the app. World News from the BBC.
2: From KALW News in San Francisco, I'm Sunni Khalid with a regional news update. Californians will choose a new insurance commissioner this November. Laura Fitzgerald from our partners at Cap Radio has more on the two Democrats vying to be the state's top insurance regulator.
9: If you're like a lot of Californians, you might be wondering what the insurance commissioner does. They're responsible for regulating insurance rates and enforcing state laws that govern the insurance industry, apart from health insurance. The roles become more prominent recently as more and more Californians lose their homeowners insurance due to wildfire risk. Two Democrats are in the running. Democratic State Senator Ben Allen represents the area ravaged by the Palisades fire last year and has the backing of the California Democratic Party.
10: In a well-planned pressure campaign by the Trump administration, and says he will, quote, fight like hell to protect the Smithsonian's independence. The 12 signs cost an estimated $7,000 each. The Smithsonian Institution declined to comment. Jennifer Venasco, NPR News.
11: The graphic artist Peter Max has died in New York at the age of 88, according to his son. Max was famous in the 1960s for his simple graphic works known as psychedelic pop art. It was embraced by the flower power movement. Max's work even appeared on a U.S. postage stamp. This is NPR.
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2: Protests over rising fuel prices are happening around the world, a ripple effect of the U.S. war on Iran. 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
1: This is Morning Edition from NPR News. I'm Michelle Martin.
2: And I'm Amy Martinez. Rules that were meant to help American manufacturing are slowing construction. 5 years ago, Congress mandated that builders use U.S.-made materials for things such as roads, bridges, and affordable housing in order to get federal funds. Maine Public's Nicole Ogrisco reports.
3: Tyler Norad stands on an abandoned lot in Biddeford, a small city south of Portland. The pavement is cracked and overgrown with weeds. The former mill town has been revitalizing itself in recent years. Norad says his nonprofit development company plans to build a few dozen affordable apartments on this lot.
4: So these piles of dirt and old foundations over here to our left, we're back in that corner.
3: By now, Norad says he hoped the site would have been buzzing with activity. But instead, it's quiet, because federal requirements now in effect have brought the project to a standstill.
4: Right now, we would be lucky to break ground, if we can even break ground at all, by the end of the year, and more likely into 2027.
3: That's because of the Build America, Buy America mandate. It requires developers who receive certain federal housing funds to source 95% of their construction materials from domestic manufacturers. While there are a few hundred components that go into building a bridge or a highway, there are thousands of items that go into constructing a typical apartment building. Housing developers must track and confirm the origin of each one, and some components are just not made in the United States at all, leaving developers to hunt for things like
5: door hardware, a little bit of elevators. We've ended up finding one that is compliant.
3: Laura Reading is developing affordable apartments with a childcare facility in downtown Portland. She says her project got held up when they couldn't find a certain American-made heating and air conditioning system. So last fall, she asked the federal government for a waiver that will allow her to use a foreign-made system. It got approved 8 months later.
5: There's this desperate need for affordable housing, and so the longer that gets put off, the longer these families are experiencing some form of housing instability.
3: By one estimate, the United States faces a shortage of roughly 7 million homes that are affordable to Americans at the federal poverty line or lower. To keep rents low, every dollar counts. Developers have historically relied on federal grants to make their financing work. But Jennifer Schwartz with the National Council of State Housing Agencies says some developers have decided it's not worth it because of the Build America requirements.
6: Some that have taken these funds are now turning them back because they're realizing that the cost of compliance sometimes even exceeds the value of that grant.
3: Builders and state housing agencies have appealed to Congress and the Trump administration for solutions, but so far there hasn't been a quick fix. Tyler Norad says his nonprofit will continue to develop affordable housing in southern Maine, but he worries Build America challenges could deter others from getting into the business at all.
7: I'm just hoping that the folks in D.C. will listen to us on the ground that are just trying to do what everyone right now is asking of us, which is to build more housing that Americans can afford.
3: The Trump administration did not respond to multiple requests for comment about the Build America requirements. For NPR News, I'm Nicole Ogrisco in Portland, Maine.
1: Now to Memphis, Tennessee, along the Mississippi border, where noise is a constant companion for residents. They live near Elon Musk's XAI data center campus. That data center runs Grok, the AI chatbot for Musk's social media platform, X. From member station WPLN, Caroline Eggers reports.
8: The sprawling XAI campus looks like a small boomtown. Buses transport workers in and out all day amid clouds of construction dust. There are fences, security personnel, and signs that warn against drones. One fence shields what's juicing this operation, about 60 gas turbines, at least from view. Their sound is not so easily hidden. They rumble like airplanes, because some of them are designs adapted from jet engines, and they never turn off.
9: 24/7, and we're over a year of this now?
8: That's Jason Haley, who can see the plant from his yard. He says he's lost sleep. He doesn't enjoy gardening anymore. He feels stressed.
9: I feel like I've had ringing in my ears. I don't know if that's like my body trying to fight off this noise or if I've developed tinnitus now.
8: He's joined a lawsuit challenging the noise pollution. XAI did not respond to requests for comment, but in July, the company promised that it would replace these turbines in 1 year with quieter, permanent ones. And a few weeks ago, Elon Musk announced that the campus could be expanding to 10 times its current capacity, fed mostly by, quote, the power plant. He did not give details on that power plant. So Haley isn't optimistic.
9: You know, I was told, I think in November, that the noise would be better next week. And here we are. It's not gotten any better.
8: Protecting people from noise starts with how we measure it.
10: Noise has a lot of different characteristics.
8: That's Jamie Banks, president of the health advocacy group Quiet Communities. She says noise is usually only measured in one decibel system called DBA. So let's compare two noises that can emit the same decibel level. A pedal harp crescendoing in Tchaikovsky's Waltz of the Flowers. And a gas-powered leaf blower. DBA doesn't tell the full story. It's designed to show how noise can damage hearing. Think of being inside a noisy club. Step outside, and you'll only hear and maybe feel the thumping subs. That's low-frequency noise, and DBA doesn't really capture it. Banks says that's a critical gap for industries like data centers. Their low-frequency noise travels far and penetrates barriers.
10: It cannot be shut out by closing doors and windows, and so when people hear it in their home, they're not able to get away from it. It's inescapable.
8: This noise from data centers is still being studied. But Matthias Bosner says we already know how other noises can cause a stress response and impact heart and brain health over time. He researches traffic noise pollution at the University of Pennsylvania. He says a lot of harm happens at night while people sleep.
11: Our whole sensory array is still monitoring the environment. And the most important long-term sensor is our hearing.
8: Bosner says the stakes are high. Given the rapid growth of data that could bring more gas-powered turbines with never-ending noise to communities across the country. For NPR News, I'm Caroline Eggers in Memphis.
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12: A mother in Maryland hesitated to take her sick son to the emergency room. The reason? Her son is a citizen, but she is not. She was worried about getting detained by ICE. The American Academy of Pediatrics found that there are a lot of families like hers avoiding care because of their immigration status. I'm Juana Summers. That story on All Things Considered from NPR News.
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15: Live from NPR News in Washington, I'm Dave Mattingly. The cost of borrowing money is going up. Auto loans and credit cards are more expensive now that the Federal Reserve has raised interest rates for the first time in more than 3 years. NPR's Alina Selyukh says it was the first rate increase under Fed Chair Kevin Warsh, who says inflation in the U.S. economy has been too high for too long.
16: Warsh made the case that this is a strong economy to absorb this rate hike. People are employed. They're still shopping. Actually, just yesterday, we got the latest data on retail sales that showed people spending more across the board. The Fed has to walk a narrow line, putting the brakes on the economy without tipping it into a recession. And that's part of why this rate hike is not huge, only 0.25%.
17: Fuel prices in the U.S. continue going up as the war with Iran remains unresolved. Diesel hit another all-time high today. It's averaging nearly $6.40 a gallon. AAA says regular gasoline is up to $4.44. NPR's Aya Batraoui says the higher energy prices are being felt worldwide.
18: This spike in prices is leading to protests in Syria, the Philippines, Indonesia, and other countries. You also have Bangladesh rationing electricity with frequent power cuts there. And this latest war in Yemen and the attacks on Saudi energy from that just adds to the existing pressure on oil markets where prices are way up.
17: This is NPR News from Washington. The House has adjourned until after the November elections. Speaker Mike Johnson sent lawmakers home a couple of days early, meaning the House won't be forced to deal with articles of impeachment introduced against Defense Secretary Pete Hegseth this week until after the midterms. Less than 2 months before the November midterm elections, NPR's Barbara Sprunt says anti-Muslim rhetoric has found a solid foothold in the messaging of some Republican candidates.
19: They basically are saying radical Islam is infiltrating our communities, our way of life is at stake. They traffic in really ugly language. And experts on political speech say that that language can lead to real harm, real threats.
17: She says the GOP ads are partly because of the success of Muslim politicians such as New York Mayor Zohran Mamdani, a Democrat, and Abdul Al-Sayed, the Democratic Senate candidate in Michigan. Canada's Prime Minister Mark Carney says he welcomes the idea of his country joining the European Union as an associate member. The proposal from European Commission President Ursula von der Leyen drew a sharp response yesterday from President Trump, who's threatening to impose what he calls very heavy tariffs on Europe if he deems it to be a hostile act. On Wall Street, stocks are higher this morning. The Dow is up more than 300 points. The Nasdaq is up more than 400, or more than 1.5%. I'm Dave Mattingly in Washington.
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2: It's Morning Edition from NPR News. Amy Martinez in Los Angeles, California.
1: And I'm Michelle Martin in Washington, D.C. Good morning. Canada has made it clear it does not want to become the 51st state. But will it become a 28th member of the European Union or something like it? That was the proposal on Wednesday from the European Commission head in a speech to the EU Parliament in Strasbourg, France. This morning, Canadian Prime Minister Mark Carney took his turn.
22: Canada and Europe are each strong. Europe and Canada are stronger together.
1: We go now to NPR's Eleanor Beardsley, who's following this from Paris. Good morning, Eleanor.
23: Hello, Michelle.
1: So what did Carney say?
23: Well, he did not get into the nuts and bolts of an agreement, but he emphasized how much the EU and Canada have in common and their long history together. He spoke in English and French, Canada's other official language, and he even wove in a little German when quoting philosopher Goethe. Let's listen to a little more.
22: We do not pursue zero-sum deals. Our commitment to the rule of law and our unyielding defense of human dignity, individual freedom, and democracy share the same deep roots, the same unwavering dedication.
23: So he is clearly contrasting what he considers the values of Europe and Canada share with the actions of another nation recently. He doesn't name the U.S. or the Trump administration, but it's clear. You know, Europe and Canada have felt threatened by the U.S. under the second Trump administration, from the tariffs to the threats of leaving NATO and taking Greenland. Both the EU and Canada are feeling bullied by their long-term ally.
1: So what exactly has the EU proposed?
23: Well, yesterday, the head of the European Commission, Ursula von der Leyen, addressed the European Parliament in her annual speech, often referred to as the State of the Union of the EU, and she proposed making Canada the first associate member of this economic and political union. It's not clear what this means technically, the nuts and bolts of it. It seems largely symbolic for now. Canada and the EU already have a deep trade relationship, but analysts are saying it could broaden and deepen the alliance to include things like security. Here is European Commission head Ursula von der Leyen speaking and making it clear Canada and Europe have much to accomplish together.
4: We see the world with the same eyes, from AI to climate change, from the Arctic to geopolitics. And we have stood together on Ukraine, on defense, on raw materials and supply chains. But above all, dear Mark, Europe and Canada believe in democracy.
1: And why do we think this happened now?
23: Well, it's happening now because, you know, both these blocs are feeling under threat. But I spoke with European Parliament head member Nathalie Loiseau, who's in Strasbourg in the European Parliament. She says that everyone's been waiting for Carney's response this morning. There's a huge appreciation of his leadership, she says. And Loiseau said what really struck in von der Leyen's speech yesterday is that here's a German politician from the center right, a former defense minister, very pro-American. She spoke for an hour and never even mentioned the U.S. or President Trump, preferring to talk about Canada. And this is what Loiseau told me.
5: Saying, well, guys, democracies are under attack. The geopolitical order is in ruins. So we have to team up the ones who consider that we have a message, we have common interests, we have common values, and we have to work closer.
1: Has President Trump responded?
23: Yes, he said it was laughable Canada joining the EU, but also said it could be interpreted as a hostile act, and if so, he was going to put more heavy tariffs on Europe.
1: That is NPR's Eleanor Beardsley. Eleanor, thank you.
23: You're welcome, Michelle.
2: The Trump administration wants to eliminate most of the rules for Head Start. That's the nation's largest early education program. More than 60,000 children in Head Start are homeless, and the changes could make it harder for them to get care. NPR's Sequoia Carrillo talked to one mom who said getting her son into the program was life-changing.
6: Tanisha Thomas was pregnant when she lost her job at the shipping company DHL a few years ago. She got so behind on rent that she had to move back home to Fort Worth, Texas.
7: At the time, I was staying on some couches. I was going from family member to friends.
6: After she had her son, she managed to get a job at Walmart, but then her car broke down. Between Ubers and childcare costs, she was losing money faster than she could make it.
7: I mean, I was going through a lot. I was depressed and stressed out.
6: Thomas knew she needed to get into a shelter and her son into childcare, so she started making calls over public Wi-Fi since her phone service had been cut off.
7: You know, I don't have any consistency because I don't know where we're going to eat and I don't know where we're going to sleep.
6: She found the Center for Transforming Lives, a local nonprofit that works to get single mothers back on their feet after hardship. Carol Klosek, the chief executive there, remembers her arrival well.
24: She had been through so much. She was spending much of her days crying and just really struggling. So we got her the supports that she needed.
6: And they got her son into Head Start. The program, which has long enjoyed bipartisan support, was created 60 years ago to combat child poverty.
7: What really excited me was that they have very nutritious meals, some that I couldn't provide at the time.
6: It goes beyond childcare. Toddlers brush their teeth once a day to promote good hygiene, and specialists may help monitor kids' development, like the one who uncovered why, at a year old, Thomas's son still wasn't speaking.
7: The speech pathologist was the one who let me know that she thought that he had a tongue tie.
6: Specialists like that may be on the chopping block if the Trump administration's proposal to trim, quote, administrative costs becomes reality. The White House estimates that cutting those costs and reducing regulations could save more than $2 billion. That money would be spent to create more spots for students. But Carol Klosek says it's not that simple.
24: We would do everything that we could to keep the program intact. but it would represent more than an $800,000 reduction for us.
6: In St. Louis, Pat Holterman-Holmes is also worried. She's the president of the nonprofit Youth in Need and says one change would require families to prove that they're homeless.
3: So if you can imagine the family who's fleeing domestic violence with no paperwork, most of the families who are living in rural and suburban parts of the country have no documentation to show that they're experiencing homelessness. Mostly they're going from place to place because there aren't shelters.
6: Even if they have those documents, the new rules could make it so centers can't reserve spots for especially high-needs kids. Right now,
3: they can hold up to 3% of their slots for families who are homeless or for children in foster care. That was removed.
6: Holterman-Holmes says it will likely result in far fewer homeless students and their parents, like Tanisha Thomas, getting help from Head Start.
7: I can tell you without a shadow of a doubt that I would not be here. I would not be alive because I was so depressed. And they were very kind to me and my child.
6: She's come a long way from that shelter in Fort Worth. She graduated with high honors from community college last spring. Now, with the help of a big scholarship, she's working on her bachelor's degree in social work at the University of Oklahoma.
7: I just wanted to break the cycle. I want to be the help that I needed.
6: And her son, now 4 years old, is doing great. Sequoia Carrillo, NPR News.
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8: Good morning, I'm Carla Conti at the BBC. Canada's Prime Minister has called for a sweeping strategic alliance with the European Union, saying it would create a beacon for democracies. In a speech to the European Parliament in Strasbourg, Mark Carney welcomed the proposal for Canada to become an associate member of the EU.
9: Together, Canada and the European Union can anchor our ground to hold our values while forming a protective canopy under which our citizens can thrive.
8: South African police have discovered the body of a woman in Ekurhuleni, east of Johannesburg, the ninth in 2 months. The spate of killings in the area has caused outrage and fear. There's widespread speculation the murders have been committed by a serial killer, but police have not confirmed this. The BBC's Nomsa Maseko reports from Johannesburg.
10: The woman whose body was found here earlier is believed to be in her 30s. She was found partially naked with her throat cut. Police believe she was murdered elsewhere and that her body was deliberately dumped here near a residential area so that her body could be found.
8: And Fiji has declared HIV a national crisis because of soaring rates of infection. It's estimated 1 in 60 adults in the South Pacific nation are living with the virus, which causes AIDS. Fiji's government says it's expanding access to free testing, treatment, and harm reduction measures for people who inject drugs. I'm Carla Conti at the BBC in London.
11: Carly Rae Jepsen shot to stardom in 2011. Her latest album.
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26: I'm Michelle Martin. The psychedelic artist Peter Max died this week. His advertising posters for local shops in New York with his signature explosions of colors, flowers, stars, clouds, and rainbows got so much attention he eventually sold millions. He would go on to sign lucrative licensing deals, putting his art on just about anything, from mugs to bedsheets, even a clock for GE. Max described his work as relentlessly upbeat. He said, quote, "I see everything through rainbow eyes." Peter Max was 88. It's Morning Edition.
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12: I'm Janae Darden. My guest this week is the Executive Artistic Director of the Marin Theater and former KLW Audio Academy Fellow, Lance Gardner. Hey, Lance.
14: Hey, Janae.
12: Lance is directing the play The White Ship. It's about a successful theater director who is struggling with alcoholism. And the title of the play comes from Alcoholics Anonymous. In AA, a white ship is given to people with 24 hours of sobriety and to those who want to stop drinking. And you can see The White Ship at the Marin Theater in Mill Valley now until September 20th. And get your calendars ready, because right now we're going to hear Lance's Our Suggestions for things to see, hear, and do around the Bay in the fall. First up is Covenant at the Berkeley Repertory Theater. This Southern Gothic play takes place in a small Georgia town filled with secrets. Avery wants to leave her town, but her awkward childhood friend returns home as a charming blues singer, and she questions how he became so talented all of a sudden. Now, the story was inspired by the myth of blues singer Robert Johnson, who people claim sold his soul to the devil to become a great musician. And that myth also inspired one of my favorite movies, Sinners. Now, Lance, this show got a really good review from the New York Times back in 2023, and I can't wait to see it. So tell us, why did you pick this play?
14: Well, Covenant is an incredible play by somebody who you should keep your eye on, playwright York Walker. This play has elements of horror. It has a real poetry to it and is filled with great blues music. I think that anybody who liked Sinners is going to love this play, and I'm really excited for people to see it. I wish I could be working on myself.
12: That's the play Covenant at the Berkeley Repertory Theater. Again, mark your calendars, because it will be running from November 6th to December 13th, and I will be there for that. Your next pick is Nexus SF / Bay Area Black Art Week. Nexus is a celebration of local Black artists and their work. For this 5-day event, Bay Area museums, galleries, and art institutions will showcase programming and exhibitions that highlight Black creativity and culture. The African American Art and Culture Complex, the San Francisco Main Public Library, and the Oakland Museum are some of the participating venues. There's like over 70 artists participating in this. Lance, you're keeping me out the house, because this is another event I want to go to. Tell us more about it. What are you excited to see?
14: Well, I'm excited that it's happening in the first place. I mean, to have so much art in one place at one time is an incredible gift. And I hope that people are able to discover these Black artists who they may or may not have known about. And I've had the privilege of working with a number of these people. You know, at Marin Theater, we showcase art with each play that we do. And a couple of these artists, Erica Demon and Nima Gobier, are people who we've showcased at Marin Theater. I'm really excited about that. And a couple other artists on this list I've worked with in producing events when I was an event producer at KQED. So I got to work with Tracy Bartlow and Iodelian Zynga. And I'm really excited for them to showcase their work. And I'm also excited to discover some new artists that I'm not familiar with.
12: That's Nexus SF Bay Area Black Art Week, and it's happening from September 30th to October 4th. And you can visit the Museum of the African Diaspora's website to see the full schedule of Nexus. And Lance, your final pick is the play John Proctor is the Villain at ACT's Tony Rimby Theater. John Proctor is a character in the play The Crucible, which is about the Salem witch trials. And he's a well-respected farmer who had an affair. Ooh! In this production, 5 high school girls are re-examining why John is viewed as a hero. Last year, John Proctor is the Villain received a Tony nomination for Best Play. You know, that's what's happening. These kids, they're looking at history, Lance, and they're like,
14: This one is a little bit selfish, because we're producing The Crucible at Marin Theater. And that's part of why I want people to see this play, because I think this is an extraordinary examination of Arthur Miller's The Crucible. And I think that seeing both John Proctor as the Villain at ACT and The Crucible at Marin Theater will give people an extraordinary experience of seeing the original and then learning and examining how that original is viewed today and what may have changed. So I'm really excited to be in conversation with ACT and their audience this year.
12: That's the play John Proctor is a Villain at ACT's Tony Rimby Theater in San Francisco, and it'll be running from November 12th to December 6th. I've been speaking with Lance Gardner, the Executive Artistic Director of the Marin Theater. The play, The White Ship, is currently running at the Marin Theater in Mill Valley until September 20th. To learn more about any of the things you heard about today, visit KALW.org. And for more arts coverage, listen to my program, The Sights and Sounds Show with Janae Darden, and catch that every Wednesday, 4 p.m. on KALW. 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This episode of Sights and Sounds Picks was produced by Porfirio Rango and engineered by James Rollins. I'm Janae Darden.
15: KALW's Queer Power Hour has been airing a special series called Revisiting the Gay Life. It's about the pivotal moment in LGBTQ history between the murder of Harvey Milk and the early days of what would be called AIDS. The series concludes tonight. In case you haven't heard it, we want you share with you an excerpt from the penultimate episode. Host David Boyer will take it from here.
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16: From KALW News in San Francisco, I'm Hanat Baba, and this is the Cross Currents Morning Report. News and culture from around the Bay. This morning,
17: picture this. It's 1993. I'm a closeted senior working on my college thesis about safe sex messages in the first decade of the epidemic. I'm also reading Randy Schultz and the band Played On, and even though I've only had a handful of furtive sexual experiences, I'm convinced that I'm infected. This is not surprising because for as long as I could remember, gay sex equaled AIDS and AIDS equaled death. I graduate from college in May and move to San Francisco a month later. My plan is to come out and begin my gay life in a city that not only accepts me, but celebrates my queerness. Once in SF, I volunteer at a local AIDS organization and eventually get a job developing HIV prevention campaigns for young gay men in the city. I come face to face, heart to heart, with the community's decade of despair. The disease manifested weekly in page after page of obits in a local queer newspaper. At the same time, I hear stories about what seemed like the golden age of gayness, the joyous, sexy, seemingly carefree days of San Francisco in the 1970s. I suspect the era seems so golden to me because I know what comes next. Welcome to Revisiting the Gay Life. I'm David Boyer. Over the course of this series, we've been digging into the archive of the gay life, a radio show that aired from 1977 to 1984 in the Bay Area. Along the way, we've heard the voices of a community gaining strength and acceptance while facing growing pains and some intense backlash. But we always knew it would end up at this moment, when a mysterious illness popped up in the gay ghettos of San Francisco, New York City, and Los Angeles in the summer of 1981. Almost overnight, everything changed. And that's what we'll explore in the final two episodes of Revisiting the Gay Life. Once again, I am joined by longtime host of The Gay Life, Randy Alfred, who not only lived through it all, but also reported on it. Hello, Randy.
18: Hello, David.
17: Did you read the first articles that were in the New York Times, Rare Cancer Seen in 41 Homosexuals in July of 1981?
18: Actually, I remember the early report about the pneumonia, which was June 5th of 1981.
17: What was your initial reaction?
18: My reaction was, oh, if this is contagious, we're all going to die. And then my friend Bobby Campbell, who was a nurse, called to tell me that he had this new, yet unnamed disease. And I tried to be consoling because as far as anyone knew, then it was an immediate death sentence. And I tried to be supportive. And I was also thinking as a newly appointed editor of a newspaper, boy, I would love him to write something, but I wanted to do the friendship and personal care first. 20 minutes into a phone conversation, I said, Bobby, would you possibly be open to writing something for the Sentinel? I'd love to print it. And he said, oh, I was beginning to think you weren't going to ask.
17: Soon thereafter, he sat down in the studio to talk with Randy.
4: Good evening, Bobby.
5: Good evening, Randy.
4: First, I think it's very brave of you to be here publicly discussing a very private and life-threatening kind of situation. And I want to commend you and thank you for that.
5: Thank you for having me.
4: Why are you willing to do this?
5: Oh, gosh. Well, Randy, part of the way that I'm dealing with the particular situation that I'm in, which, as you say, is life-threatening, is by sort of reaching out and talking to as many people as I can about the position that I'm in. In this way, not only do I find personal support for myself, but I'm also able, I hope, to educate people in the gay community and also in the medical and health communities about Kaposi sarcoma and pneumocystis carinii pneumonia and the other so-called gay illnesses. A lot of people have given me support for being brave. I don't feel brave so much as maybe a show-off, I guess.
4: Let's start the story at the beginning. How did you first even suspect that you might have this disease, that as a health professional, surely you had read of it?
5: As a matter of fact, I had not read of it. It's so rare that until 1981, it was mentioned in medical dermatology textbooks with one paragraph and sort of glossed over onto the next thing. The way that I personally came to find myself as a Kaposi sarcoma patient was that in 1981, I had a series of illnesses that were rare and baffling. In February, I was diagnosed as having herpes zoster, also known as shingles. It was not clear why I had this illness, now instead of when I was 50 or 60, as is usually the case. In the summertime of 1981, I found that I had a low white blood cell count, which is the main mechanism the body uses to fight off infection, and that never was explained either. In September of 1981, I went with my boyfriend hiking in the Pinnacles National Monument, and when I returned from this trip, I took off my hiking boots and found on the soles of my feet, right on the weight-bearing part, I had on each foot kind of a quarter-size purplish area, painless, that looked for all the world like blood blisters. I'd been reading at that time in the Straight Press about these series of baffling illnesses that had been striking relatively healthy homosexual men nationwide, and when I mentioned as much to my boyfriend, Ron, who is a doctor, he said, oh, well, you know, Kaposi's does appear on the feet and legs. I said, feet and legs?
4: That's the first point at which someone said you had a cancer symptom.
5: Yeah.
4: How did you feel?
5: It can't be me. I can't have this. That's just a blood blister. It's something else.
4: So denial was your reaction. How did you feel?
5: Well, I was scared. I didn't then and don't now when I have cancer, but I do. And also, in a peculiar way, it was a sense of relief. It was a sense of being able to finally make sense of the illnesses that I'd had in 1981.
4: Even before you went through the diagnostic process, then, you must have had some sense of likelihood or even surety that that is what they would diagnose you as.
5: Well, there certainly was a likelihood. And I am a student at the University of California at San Francisco, and as such, I have health care through the Student Health Service there. And I went to the regular doctor there, and she had never seen a case of Kaposi. And she said, well, I've never seen one, and I'm sure it's not that. But just to relieve your anxiety, we'll refer you to Dr. Conant, who is head of the task force on Kaposi. So all that time, I really believed that I did not have it, that some magical thing was going to come through, and that it wasn't going to be this. It was going to be something else.
4: What did Dr. Conant say when he first examined you?
5: He looked at my feet and he pointed out to his office nurse that there was a white halo around the lesions. I guess overhearing this comment was the first real clue that in fact what I did have was Kaposi sarcoma. And my heart sank.

0: You've been listening to an excerpt from Revisiting the Gay Life. 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
1: BBC News with Sue Montgomery. Canada's Prime Minister has called for a sweeping strategic alliance with the European Union, saying it would create a beacon for democracies. In a speech to the European Parliament in Strasbourg, Mark Carney welcomed the proposal for Canada to become an associate member of the EU. He proposed deep cooperation in areas including trade, defence and technology, adding that Canada could help meet Europe's energy needs. Mr. Carney went on to reject President Trump's threat of further tariffs if Canada drew closer to the EU. Here's Bernd de Boosman.
2: Prime Minister Carney notably kind of alluded to this, saying that tariffs had been weaponized and used as a coercive measure. But so far, he seems kind of undeterred by President Trump's comments. And if anything, I think this has made Prime Minister Carney quite popular at home. And we've already seen many Canadian businesses kind of begin to turn away from the United States.
1: The United Nations is warning of a serious decline in the amount of fresh water stored on the Earth's surface. The UN's annual report on water resources also points out that the increasingly erratic weather caused by climate change is predicted to cause both floods and drought. Here's our environment correspondent, Matt McGrath.
3: The report describes the planet's glaciers and groundwater as a kind of savings account, a giant water buffer that helps balance out the drier years. But a hotter climate means that for the fourth year in a row, every major glacier region lost ice, and the rains are failing to refill what's been lost. The whole water cycle is becoming more erratic, researchers say, driving up the human cost. In Jamaica, damage from a single hurricane last year wiped out more than 40% of the country's economic output.
1: South African police have discovered the body of a woman in Ekurhuleni, east of Johannesburg, the ninth in 2 months. She was found partially naked with her throat cut. There's widespread speculation that the murders have been committed by a serial killer, but police have not confirmed this. Tabela Musikili is the Deputy National Police Commissioner for Policing. She says she has confidence in the force.
4: The South African Police Service and its partners are very much capable. There have been incidents before that we managed to crack and solve. I am very confident, and I will say this, putting my head on the block, that the teams that we are having are very much able and capable.
1: A centuries-old manuscript widely considered among the most valuable and insightful depictions of Aztec civilization is going on display in Mexico after almost 200 years abroad. The Codex Azcatitlan, crafted between the mid-16th and 17th centuries, is made of pictograms detailing Aztec history up to their fall after the arrival of the Spanish conquistadors.
5: From KALW News in San Francisco, I'm Suni Khalid with a regional news update. During Tuesday's San Francisco Board of Supervisors meeting, Board President Raphael Mandelman introduced legislation to reverse AIDS-era restrictions on queer bathhouses in the city. KALW's Ren Farrell has more.
6: In the 1970s and early 80s, San Francisco was home to dozens of gay bathhouses. But by 1987, they had all been shut down. Now, the city has one official queer sex club, Eros, on Turk Street. But it's a dry facility. If you want a steam room, a sauna, or a hot tub, you have to cross the bridge and head to Berkeley's Steamworks. Since 2020, Board President Mandelman has introduced 4 pieces of legislation to help bring gay bathhouses back to the city. Here's Mandelman.
7: The good news is that would-be operators are attempting to use these pieces of legislation and actually reopen the bathhouses. The bad news is that each operator who does this finds seemingly a new barrier.
6: The legislation introduced on Tuesday was co-sponsored by Supervisor Matt Dorsey. It exempts adult sex venues and adult businesses from a planning code rule that requires them to have transparent, street-facing windows. Things like reproductive health clinics, religious institutions, and schools are all exempted from this rule already. Again, here's Madelman.
7: This ordinance would extend that recognition or that exemption to adult sex venues and adult businesses.
6: The legislation heads next to the Planning Commission. In San Francisco, I'm Ren Farrell, KALW News.
5: Also on Tuesday, the Richmond City Council voted to establish a 45-day moratorium on new data center development. That makes it the third Bay Area city recently to halt new data center development following Oakley and Gilroy. The Richmond Standard reported supporters of the moratorium said it allows Richmond officials to take a closer look at possible demands on the city's electricity and water systems, as well as concerns about pollution and potential infrastructure and utility costs for residents. On Monday, Gilroy approved a 45-day moratorium on new data center applications. In March, the Oakley City Council approved an industrial development project that will turn Vineyards into a logistical hub but ditch the inclusion of data centers. San Francisco and other Bay Area cities are considering similar measures. Find more news online at KALW.org. I'm Suni Khalid.
8: 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Chance of drizzle before 11 a.m., mostly cloudy in the morning, gradually clearing, highs in the 70s, southerly winds up to 10 miles per hour, and good air quality for today. 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
1: Tune into Cross Currents this morning at 11. 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
4: What if you find yourself in the middle of a fight, and at the end of this fight, somehow, you're still standing up? 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
1: Good morning, I'm Carla Conti at the BBC. An alliance of left-wing parties has come out narrowly on top in Sweden's general election. The official tally shows left and liberal parties winning 176 seats against the right's 173. Paul Moss reports.
2: A knife-edge victory which reflects Sweden's polarised politics. But divisions also exist among the four left and liberal parties which together came out on top. There'll be tough negotiations to form a ruling coalition. Although everyone expects the former Prime Minister, the Social Democrat Magdalena Andersson, to return to office.
1: Fiji has declared HIV a national crisis because of soaring rates of infection. Authorities are expanding access to testing, treatment and prevention services as the number of people living with the virus, which causes AIDS, increases. Here's the BBC's Mimi Swaby.
3: New diagnoses increased by 27% last year, with a rising number of babies dying from HIV-related complications. Health experts have told the BBC that the epidemic is being driven by sexual transmission and needle sharing during drug use.
1: And the National Portrait Gallery in London has unveiled one of the earliest known full-length portraits of a black subject in Western art. The 400-year-old picture features two teenage boys, one of African and the other of European heritage. An inscription identifies the latter as Prince Rupert, a nephew of Charles I, but the other boy remains unknown. I'm Carla Conti at the BBC in London.
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5: 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I'm Amy Martinez.
7: And I'm Michelle Martin. Good morning. In Massachusetts, some people get meals delivered to their doorsteps for free as medicine prescribed by their doctors. 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
8: Every morning, cooks begin to filter into the kitchen at a Boston nonprofit called Community Servings. They get to work chopping fresh vegetables and boiling whole grain pasta.
9: First cooks are in around 5, just to get started.
8: Diana McPhee is executive chef here. She says some sick people need soft food, others need less fiber, and many are watching their sugar.
9: When we write a recipe, we base it on sodium, carbohydrates, potassium, and phosphorus.
8: The food is for people who have chronic diseases and can't cook for themselves. Each meal is carefully portioned and sent to patients like Steve Honyatsky. He gets a delivery every Friday morning.
10: Lentil and roasted vegetables. Delicious.
8: It's a big bag full of his meals for the week.
10: Chicken salad Provençal that has the chicken and the raisins and some...
8: The food is tailored to help Honyatsky manage his diabetes and obesity. And he says it's working. He's using less insulin. He's lost weight. And he's been able to avoid a knee replacement.
10: Less pressure on my knees means less pain and more time to delay if I ever have to have surgery.
8: Honyatsky is among more than 1,000 people in Massachusetts whose Medicaid insurance pays for these meals. A new study shows these patients need to go to the hospital less often. Kurt Hager helped lead the study. He researches nutrition policy at University of Massachusetts Chan Medical School.
11: Because the healthcare costs are dramatically lower. They're offsetting the program costs of delivering food to these participants. And so we're having essentially a free program, and in many cases, even saving the state and the federal government money.
8: How much money? Hager's study looked at Massachusetts patients with heart disease who got the medically tailored meals. They needed less health care over 6 months, saving Medicaid an average of $10,000 each. Hager says researchers in North Carolina found similar savings.
11: What is really exciting is we're seeing very close alignment of results across these two states. Fewer emergency department visits, fewer hospitalizations.
8: Over the last few years, 13 states have gotten federal approval to provide meals through Medicaid. Three more would like to start. But federal officials are sending mixed messages about what happens next. On Instagram, Dr. Mehmet Oz, the administrator of Medicare and Medicaid, has said he's frustrated by a health system that is willing to pay for surgeries,
12: but not always willing to pay for the nutrition that might help prevent those outcomes in the first place. That's bothered me my whole career.
8: He's been pushing hospitals to serve more nutritious food and wants medical schools to teach more about nutrition. On the other hand, Trump administration officials scrapped a Biden-era policy that encouraged states to incorporate nutrition into their Medicaid programs. They're also cutting $900 billion from Medicaid over a decade, which will force states to make tough choices about what programs they can afford. For NPR News, I'm Priyanka Thayal McCleskey in Boston.
7: That story comes from NPR's partnership with WBUR and KFF Health News.

We're rocking out to Fee Waybill. It is his birthday. You know him from the Tubes. Today is Thursday, the 17th of September. It's the 260th day of the year. 105 days remain till the end of the year and 5 days until autumn begins and 47 days until midterm elections. Sunrise was this morning at 6:53. The sun sets at 7:13. We have 12 hours and 19 minutes of daylight. Solar transit at 103. Water temperature in San Francisco Bay around 66 degrees. We have a low tide in the next hour at 9:20 at 3.44 feet. A high tide this afternoon at 3:13 p.m. at 5.48 feet. And the final low tide at Ocean Beach tonight at 10:51 at 0.86 feet. Moon is currently 39% visible. It's a waxing crescent moon. We'll have a quarter moon tomorrow. If today is your birthday, happy birthday to you. You get to share your special day with Billy the Kid, a real person, William Carlos Williams, the great poet, Frank O'Connor, the great Irish short story writer, also Edgar Wayburn, who is a physician and environmentalist, Chaim Herzog, Agostino Neto, also Hank Williams, Roddy McDowell, Anne Bancroft, Robert B. Parker, Ken Kesey, David Souter, Robert Graysmith, I remember his political cartoons in the Chronicle for many years, John Ritter, Narendra Modi, and Fee Waybill. So much more up on KLW.org. It's the KLW Almanac. I'm Kevin Vance. 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

0: From KALW News in San Francisco, I'm Hanat Baba, and this is the Cross Currents Morning Report. News and culture from around the Bay. This morning, we have a story from TBH, KALW's podcast that's made by, about, and for teenagers. The newest season of TBH is all about how teens are finding belonging in a changing world. In this story, Lucas Smith introduces us to Bay Area teenagers concerned about the budget deficit BART is facing and how it directly impacts them. Here's an excerpt from Lucas's story.
1: This is TBH. This podcast is made by, about, and for teenagers. I'm your host, Isadora Sederup, a senior at Skyline High School in Oakland.
2: And I'm Haya Muhammad, a senior at California High School in San Ramon. And I'm your other host. This season, we're focusing on how teenagers are finding belonging in a changing world.
1: Today, we'll be hearing from TBH producer Lucas Smith about an upcoming BART funding challenge. I live in Oakland and use BART all the time for things like field trips, going to parties, and even a few times to get to the KALW office.
3: Haya, do you use BART often?
2: Yes, I've been taking BART every day to get to the KALW office, San Francisco, for TBH. I also use BART for concerts or just fun days with my friends in the city. I use the Dublin station, so I'm sad to see that it's at risk if November's ballot measure does not pass.
1: Lucas Smith, who reported on this story, told me a while ago that he's always been interested in transit. I'm curious where that came from. Let's ask him. Hey, Lucas.
4: Hey, Issa. Hey, Haya.
1: Lucas, can you tell us what it is about transit and transportation systems that interest you?
4: I lived in New York for a while, and I always found myself fascinated by the bus system. I even went so far as to collect all the bus maps in Brooklyn, which I probably still have in a box somewhere. I think the way transportation works together as a connected system, or tries to, is what really made me so interested in transit. I even tried to keep my love for transit when I lived in Columbus, Ohio, a city that is not known for incredible public transportation. I'd say I really got back into being a transit enthusiast when I moved to the Bay Area, because we have such a strong culture of public transportation here.
2: Well, I'm excited to learn more about this ballot measure and how it will affect teens. Let's take a listen.
5: So we're currently on the Caltrain. We just left Redwood City. We're going north. We're about to get to San Carlos.
4: I'm following Mark Chang along his daily commute. Like me, he's a teenager who relies on public transportation to get around.
5: I'm in my wrong gear, so I'm just going to put my pants on.
4: He's decked out in spandex, wearing a big backpack and carrying his bike. We have two more connections before getting to the Pacific Rowing Club in San Francisco.
5: Connections are, unfortunately, just a part of using transit. You're very lucky if you don't have to make them.
4: We're going to be on Caltrain for half an hour before we get to the next leg of Mark's journey.
5: Going north, we're about to get to San Carlos, and we're headed to San Bruno to go transfer to BART at one of the endangered stations.
4: This commute is already long, but BART's financial problems could make it even longer. Almost double the time.
5: 10 minutes here and 10 minutes there can mean your commute is suddenly now 50 minutes instead of 30 minutes, and your commute dictates a lot of your life.
4: Okay. San Bruno isn't the only station at risk. Sounds dramatic, but media outlets are calling it the Doomsday Plan.
6: Doomsday Plan includes closing these 10 stations with the lowest ridership.
7: So-called Doomsday Plan is making a lot of commuters nervous.
4: Why are these cuts even being considered in the first place? Essentially, BART is running out of money.
8: It really created during the pandemic where everything changed, right? So not only were people working from home, but there was a lot of fear of being outside, being exposed to COVID.
4: That's Zach Deitch-Gross. He's the executive director of Transform California, an organization that advocates for affordable housing and transportation.
8: Transit is recovering. We're at, you know, a little over 65, close to 70% pre-pandemic ridership in the Bay Area. but it's not where it should be.
4: There's a measure on the ballot in November. Depending on the county, it would add up to 1% sales tax, which would raise almost $1 billion a year for public transit. And if it doesn't pass, the first phase of the Doomsday Plan will cut lines and trains, increasing wait times by 50%. And no trains past 9 p.m.
9: I lose a lot of access to activities that I go to, such as concerts, since those things end pretty late.
4: That's Payam Razawi. Like me, he's 15, and these cuts would make getting home from a concert almost impossible.
9: I pretty much have no way to get back unless I spend like about $80 for an Uber.
4: That's a lot of money. He says his mom could drive him.
9: But I'd rather not bother them with the burden of having to be responsible for my transportation.
10: Hello, my name is Fahima Razawi. I am Payam's mom.
4: His mom is a single parent and works a full-time job.
10: I work very early in the morning, so I have to leave home before most people are awake.
4: She says she doesn't mind driving Payam.
10: It would just get difficult at a certain point.
4: And teen Eva Agrell says,
11: I think there's a lot of teenagers that use BART because it's a necessity. Like, not everyone has a person to drive them everywhere. And I've taken BART to get to work and school because my parents couldn't take me.
4: Another teen, Bean Chandra from Oakland, says losing access to BART would mean less independence.
12: It's so helpful and easily accessible and gives me a lot more independence.
4: But it could also mean less art and music.
12: And like, I'm very much a part of the local music scene, and it would be really hard for me to get to the venues and places I need to go. I know a lot of people don't live immediately around those venues, and so that community would kind of fall apart.
4: When I look at the community around me now, I feel so much unnecessary disconnection. Bean worries that cuts to BART would only isolate us more, creating a kind of chasm that would be difficult to fix.

That was an excerpt from a longer story by TBH producer Lucas Smith. It's part of the latest season of TBH, our KLW podcast that's made by, about, and for teenagers. 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Tune in to Cross Currents later this morning at 11 to hear more stories from around the Bay. For KLW News, I'm Hannah Baba.

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2: 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I had to sit here and fold cookie, $20 for a whole day. The machines are old, they're original, and they make in the 50s. So they're still running, they're still good. The machine breaks down, I am the one getting a headache because I know how to repair them and nobody else.
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0: Welcome. I'm Ethan Elkind, sitting in for Rose Aguilar, and this is Your Call. In his new book, The Earth Said Remember Me, How to Revive Our Memories and Restore the Planet, our guest today, environmental journalist Jason Dove Marks, says that as the climate emergency worsens and biodiversity shrinks, we somehow get used to it. We struggle to remember what summers were like before the unrelenting heat, in those years before wildfires became an annual routine. We adapt, we normalize, we forget. Scientists call this shifting baseline syndrome, and they warn that it's why we're increasingly sleepwalking towards disaster. Jason Dove Mark writes, and I'm quoting, "In a time in which the powers that be are consciously waging a war on history, when some forces seek not just to rewrite history, but to wipe it out, memory is more than mere recollection. Memory is an action infused with political importance. Amid calculated forgetting, remembering is nothing less than a form of rebellion. Ecological memory alone won't deliver us from our environmental crises. There's no going back to the past. Once the damage is done, the mountaintop blown to pieces to make way for the coal mine, the atmosphere twisted beyond recognition, it's done for a long time. But memories can help to mend the future. To be good ancestors, we'll have to remember that memory is the fuel of imagination." So what will it take to energize the environmental movement before it's too late? Jason Dove Mark is the author of the new book, The Earth Said Remember Me, How to Revive Our Memories and Restore the Planet. He's the former editor-in-chief of Sierra Magazine and former editor of Earth Island Journal. His writings on the environment have also appeared in the New York Times, the Los Angeles Times, the Atlantic, and The Nation, among other publications. Jason, welcome to Your Call.
1: Thank you, Ethan. It's really great to be here.
0: Wonderful to have you with us. And I also want to let our local Bay Area listeners know that tonight Jason will be in conversation with Annie Leonard, former executive director of Greenpeace USA, in an event moderated by Earth Island Journal editor Maureen Nandani Mitra at the David Brower Center in Berkeley from 6 to 7:30 p.m. You can find the tickets.

0: hazards of being a climate journalist is that I read a lot of environmental and nature nonfiction. And I noticed some years ago, this is actually like a decade ago, that shifting baseline syndrome, which is this kind of technical sounding term for something we've all experienced, right? Just what I call the great getting used to, how we keep accommodating and accepting ever degrading environmental conditions. I noticed that one author after another, whether it was George Monbiot in Feral or John Mooallem in Wild Ones or Lydia Millett more recently in We Loved It All these authors would do like a 2 or 3 page detour to talk about shifting baseline syndrome. Is this really big issue and this really big problem that's kind of handicapping our efforts to sustain urgency around environmental issues? So they would, no matter what their theme or their topic was, they would do this little kind of 2 or 3 page bit. And I started thinking, wow, this has become kind of like shifting baseline seemed like it had become sort of what I call the Forrest Gump of environmental discourse, right? Like always at the edge of the frame, but never right in the center of it. And I thought, well, someone should write a book that actually takes this really potent idea and brings it center stage. And then of course I thought, well, maybe I should write that book. So that's my cerebral-ish, answer is that it just kept coming up again and again is this really big issue that needed more attention. My more, for lack of a better description, sort of West Coast woo-woo answer is that a few years ago, my family and I, so I lived here in the Bay Area for 22 years, was a KLW listener when I lived here in the Bay. And we moved during the pandemic to Bellingham, Washington, to be closer to family. And my family and I were driving one winter day in a kind of rural area not far from our town, and a bald eagle swooped over the car, which is not all that unusual in the Pacific Northwest, right? Eagles have made an incredible comeback, as I write in the book, as an example of positive environmental change. But I had one of those moments, Ethan, that's almost kind of like something out of literature or out of cinema, where time kind of wefts and weaves and warps on itself, right? And I was thinking, well, what is my daughter going to think of bald eagles when she's my age? Will they be common still? Will they be in decline? What will be her relationship to the bald eagle? Because mine, being now, firmly in midlife, I didn't see, growing up in the 70s and the 80s, you never saw bald eagles. They were vanishingly rare. Now, of course, you can see them in Tomales Bay. You can see them many places, around Northern California. And so I was kind of wondering, well, how will that experience change for her? And so that combination of sort of the head, the cerebral issue, and the sort of more than emotive feelings around the ways that we experience the environment, all of that led on a multi-year investigation, and as you put it, meditation into these questions of memory and environmental action.
1: Well, you do really weave these themes together beautifully, this sort of neuroscience-based memory question, and then those sort of intangibles, the emotions that we feel in special places, seeing special species, et cetera. But let's dig in on this shifting baseline syndrome. Can you talk a bit more about what it is and what the psychological forces are that are at work with this syndrome?
0: Sure. So shifting baseline syndrome, and I recognize and acknowledge that can sound awfully technical and wonky. But as I said, we've all had it and we've all experienced it in some ways, right? Like, baby boomer listeners might remember how they paved paradise and put up a parking lot. And of course, their Gen Z grandkids have only ever known the parking lot. It's so hard for us to sort of keep sight, especially across generations, but even in a single lifetime, to keep sight of environmental change and environmental degradation. This idea came from a fisheries scientist named Daniel Pauly, who noticed what he called an ecological amnesia among fishermen. And he noticed that each generation of fishermen would hitch their idea of normal, right, their baseline, to the ocean conditions at the start of their career, not recognizing, of course, that what they might consider normal would be considered absolutely impoverished by their fathers or grandfathers or grandmothers who fished before them. And you can maybe then, listeners can maybe then see the concern here. If we keep adapting, and adaptability, right, is one of humans' great superpowers. But if we keep adapting, then the danger is that we allow adaptation to become accommodation and then to become acceptance. And from acceptance, perhaps then fall

0: into apathy and indifference. And as I write in the book, indifference is the gallows where political action goes to die. You've got a kid today who, right, might think, oh, lethal heat waves and annual summer smoke storms are normal. Well, then what's the urgency? What's the point of trying to fight against those things? And so I think the big danger is not only I've expressed, but, you know, I cite a lot of other journalists and authors who've made the same point, is that we'll just kind of grow numb, and that the alarm bells of the different environmental crises eventually fade into white noise.
1: Well, and this is, I think, sort of informally referred to as the frog in the boiling pot of water syndrome, which you talk about in the book is not really accurate, but this is sort of a natural defense mechanism, right? Humans need to adapt. We need to just sort of accept reality as it is. But first of all, why is that frog metaphor not appropriate? And can you talk about the upsides as well, why we might have that defense mechanism in our psyches?
0: Well, I mean, I'll do the second one first. I mean, right, we're always trying to balance expectation against reality. It's the only way you get through the day, and it's the only way you get through the world, right, is sort of having some reasonable expectation of how things are going to be. So we're constantly updating our mental models of what's normal, what's natural, and what's to be expected. So yeah, that is it's a great human power. What I write in the book is that perhaps our abilities to adapt have now become what biologists would call a maladaptation, especially in the midst of what some people have called the great acceleration, right? As everything kind of moves faster, as climate change speeds up, as biodiversity loss speeds up. So the trick, as I get to in the book, is that we need to draw a bright line between adaptation and acceptance. So adaptation is how you get through the day, but acceptance is a form of surrender. And if that feels, you know, too fine a point for some people, I would point to the history of people living right in apartheid South Africa or living under Jim Crow. It's, you know, you had to make certain adaptations to survive, and yet acceptance of those structures of oppression would have been surrender. And so that's the bright line. You know, we need to adapt, but we shouldn't accept the abnormal as normal. Which then brings us to the frog in hot water. So some listeners might have heard, kind of most famously, Al Gore at the end of his documentary Inconvenient Truth talks about the frog in hot water. So supposedly, according to the myth, if you put a frog into boiling water, it jumps right out, sensing danger. But if you were to put a frog onto, say, a pot of cool water on a stove and gradually turned up the temperature, the frog would keep accommodating to those temperatures until it boiled to death. And you can then maybe see how this has become such a pat metaphor for human civilization in the age of climate change, right? Sort of blithely cooking to death in our global hot tub. The only problem is it's just not true. It is, to use a technical term, it's BS, right? And as one herpetologist who's actually done the experiment said, he said that, you know, frogs aren't economists, they're sensitive creatures. And so this parable of us being the frog in hot water, when you actually know that, no, the frog would jump out of increasingly hot pot on a stove, it turns the metaphor kind of on its head and actually presents, I think, an even greater challenge, which is that with all of our incredible cognitive abilities, right, and our kind of vaunted huge brains and intelligence, can we at least prove ourselves to be as smart as a frog and get out of this boiling water?
1: So we hope that this analogy works in that way, right? That
0: exactly.
1: That we are the frog jumping out, not just getting used to it and accepting it. And I think
0: exactly.
1: That analogy to apartheid, Jim Crow, South is so visual, so important for us to think about a model for how to think about the natural world. Want to let listeners know that we're speaking with Jason Dove Mark about his new book, The Earth Said Remember Me, How to Revive Our Memories and Restore the Planet. And I'm going to go ahead and open up the phone lines now. We would love to have you, our listeners, join the conversation. Do you have shifting baseline syndrome in your life about places or species that you love? Do you do things to try to combat having shifting baseline syndrome, this sort of ecological amnesia about all the changes we've seen in the natural world just within a generation? The number to call to join the conversation is 866-798-TALK. That's 866-798-8255. You can also send us an email to yourcall@kalw.org. And Jason, in the book, you put forth four simple but very powerful rules for how we can overcome some of this shifting baseline syndrome, this ecological amnesia, and live a life that's more in touch with the earth. And so you recommend going outside, bearing witness, making a record, and then passing it on. How did you come to these four rules? And can you explain to listeners what they mean?
0: Yeah, I mean, in a way, I came to these four rules largely through kind of distilling the work of academics. So there are a number of working researchers around the world who've really focused on shifting baseline syndrome. And in the course of reading their work and trying to translate, I mean, a good deal of the work of an environmental journalist, right, is translating the work of researchers, scientists for a lay audience, which is what I've done in this book, and to make it accessible. And they're very clear that, yes, I mean, the first antidote is just getting outside, right, is creating your own memories of the living world that can hopefully be unshakable baselines. Many of the other prescriptions there, bear witness, make a record, pass it on, many of them come from just following citizen scientists and community scientists who are doing the hugely important, but I think sometimes all too overlooked work of gathering data about the living world and passing those on to scientists. A lot of this book, and yes, it is meditative, as you said, Ethan, but you know, a lot of these are the chapters are profiles of these wonderful grassroots scientists. So whether that's counting monarch butterflies here in California and tracking the unfortunate and really tragic decline of monarch populations in California over the last 25 years, tracking lake ice in the Great Lakes or New England and creating a, you know, an indelible record of how winter is shrinking. Or another example here from California, I've got a wonderful chapter or passage in the book following some people who've been for the better part of 40 years taking photos of the glaciers on Mount Shasta. And in the course of doing that re-photography project, creating a record of how California is changing, how Mount Shasta is changing. And if you look at those photos, right, the mountain looks truly unrecognizable in some from some vantage points from the 1970s to today. So a lot of this is, you know, trying to give people tools for individual practices that they can do in their lives to forestall ecological amnesia, but then also doing that as part of a community of care, that these practices, yes, can be done by yourself, but they really only take on a civic or a political resonance if done together in community.
1: Well, it was such a striking part of the book, these kind of mini profiles you have of these people who do keep these records, these kind of amateur historians. And mm-hmm. in some cases, it becomes part of an official scientific record. Can you give us an example of some of these folks and also describe a bit about what motivates them to take on this task?
0: Yeah, I mean, I mentioned this is not a California example. This is from you know, the Great Lakes in New England, but this wonderful thing called the Community Lake Ice Collaboration, which is a really inspiring form of community science because it's so simple and accessible. Basically, people chart the ice on date in the wintertime of when the ice forms on their local pond or lake, and then the springtime mark the ice off date. And as I said, it's so accessible because all you need to do this is, you know, a pair of eyes and a pen and a calendar. All of that data then is then sent to professional researchers, currently a researcher at York University in Ontario, but it's formed a 40-year record now of shrinking winter. And I remember for the book, I was talking to this family in a pretty rural area of Wisconsin. You know, I was like northwest of Green Bay, and they were pretty explicit that a lot of their neighbors doubt the basic science of climate change and global warming. And their response was, no, we have the receipts. Like we have the data just from looking at our own pond here going back decades. And we can tell you that that winter is shrinking. So those kinds of records, as modest as they might seem, are forming this kind of body of ecological history and of context, right? I mean, a lot of this gets into context. It's like Again, if you're 6 years old and all you've known are lethal heat waves, you need somebody to tell you, or you need to be able to read somewhere that it's not always been that way. And as you said in your lovely introduction, Ethan, this is more important than ever because there are organized political forces in this country that are committed to erasing history or rewriting history. And so history is and always has been a really powerful tool in the movements for liberation, justice, and democracy. You can see that around the world, the power of memory. And I think that's just as true for natural history as it is for human history.
1: So we have a caller, John in Berkeley. John, welcome to your call.
2: Thank you so much, Ethan, for your work. My field is history into the future, what is likely to happen in the 21st century. And the frog metaphor is perfect, which is that we have the sense to jump out of the pan, but also to adapt, but to recognize. And my real point is philosophical. To everyone listening, we have to change our frame of reference. The climate has changed, past tense. And so, say climate, the changed climate.
1: Yeah.
2: Don't say climate change.
1: Yeah. Thank you, John, for making that point. Yeah, Jason, your thoughts.
0: Well, I love that what John said about history into the future. I think what's really important for listeners to understand and for folks who go out and buy the book is that this work of memory is not just about looking to the past. It's also about how we conceive of and consider the future. The conclusion of the book is called Memories of the Future. And I make clear in the book and to readers the connections between memory and imagination. Truly, from an evolutionary standpoint, the purpose of memory is imagination, right? We remember things so that we can cast ourselves forward into the future and to plan. So, you know, 10,000 years ago, that would be, you know, where are the game herds? Where's the good water? Where are the good berries? Where are the dangerous animals? Those memories allow you to plan for the future. And similarly today, our conception of what's possible in terms of rewilding or restoration or ecological recovery, those aspirations for the future are only going to be as bold and as capacious and open as our remembrances of Earth's past. But if you don't remember the coastal California groves flocked with millions of monarchs, how could you possibly aspire to making them like that again? If you don't know the stories of the salmon runs in huge numbers, why do the work to bring the salmon home? So truly this work of stewardship, of conservation, then more ambitiously of ecological restoration and rewilding, they rest on the cornerstone of memory. And so understanding that connection is so important to what the caller called the history of the future.
1: Yes, that confluence of memory and imagination, which you talk about in the book. I wanted to go back to one of the four recommendations you have about going outside. And there are so many benefits, both physical and psychological, to spending time outdoors, as scientists have documented. It's been shown to lower our heart rate, reduce stress and anxiety, even encourage cancer remission. And you write in your book, in the climate era, the extinction of experience threatens to become a negative feedback loop. The less time we spend outdoors, the more the outdoors become alien to us, which can fuel a vicious cycle of biophobia. So can you talk about the importance of restoring our desire, our ability, our capacity to be outside more, especially in this era of smartphones, internal, you know, distractions that keep us from going outside, and, you know, and then this same intersection with climate change getting worse around us, and yet we find ourselves insulated on a day-to-day basis, spending our time indoors.
0: Yeah, I mean, I think the great fear for me is that we've gone, or we are at risk of going from being an indoor species to essentially a digital one, right? Sort of locked inside the boxes of our screens. And the only way to create some sort of personal or collective memory baseline is to go outside and to experience the elements directly as, you know, a wonderful lepidopterist, a butterfly scientist, a nature writer named Robert Michael Pyle has written. He says, every day come to your senses. And so those sorts of practices are really important. Yes, they, as you pointed out, for our physical, spiritual, cognitive well-being. And they're also part of this larger practice of remembering. I think the good news here on this point, Ethan, is that you can do this work anywhere, right? You don't need to, and yes, I mean, go to Point Reyes National Seashore, go to Yosemite in the Sierra Nevada and experience those big, you know, areas of wild lands. But this work of going outside and creating ecological memories, it can be done anywhere, right? It can be done at the shorelines of the San Francisco Bay. It can be done in the regional park. It can be done at Twin Peaks or Sutro Tower or Bernal Heights. And truly anywhere is someplace. As I say in the book, even a golf course will do in a pinch. The important thing is just that you're kind of making this a regular practice of your life so that you start to notice the patterns in nature, but then you also notice the ruptures and the aberrations. And that helps to then create, as I said earlier, creates context. And as the caller said, creates a frame of reference.
1: It's simple, but powerful and scientifically approved advice on getting outside. We're speaking with Jason Dovemark, author of the new book, The Earth Said, Remember Me, How to Revive Our Memories and Restore the Planet. He'll be in conversation tonight with Annie Leonard, former executive director of Greenpeace USA, from 6 to 7:30 p.m. at the David Brower Center in at Berkeley, right near UC Berkeley. And the ticket link is on our show page at klw.org/yourcall. We're going to have a lot more with Jason for the rest of this hour. I'm Ethan Elkind sitting in for Rose Aguilar. This is Your Call, and we'll be right back after this short break.
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3: The San Francisco Firebells and the Golden State Valkyries in a new sports update from Bounce. 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
1: Welcome back. For those of you joining us just now, I'm Ethan Elkind sitting in for Rose Aguilar, and this is Your Call. We're speaking with Jason Dovemark about his new book, The Earth Said, Remember Me, How to Revive Our Memories and Restore the Planet. And we want to hear from you. 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And how do you assemble that information and assimilate it and fight against it, to fight against the changes that are unleashing so much destruction on our environment, our places, a species that we love? 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The number to call to join the conversation is 866-798-TALK. That's 866-798-8255. Or you can send us an email to yourcall@kalw.org. Jason, I wanted to ask you about this second piece of advice you have for people when it comes to the shifting baseline syndrome and this environmental amnesia, which is bearing witness. And you tell a really amazing story about Ole Schell. I hope I'm saying his name correctly. Who grew
0: it's
1: up in Bolinas.
0: Ola
1: Schell, thank you for correcting me on that.
0: Yeah,
1: he grew up in Bolinas in the 1980s, where there were tens of thousands of monarch butterflies. And then he left Bolinas, like many people from small towns. But then when he moved back in 2016, he noticed that the butterflies were gone and wanted to do something about it. Can you talk about his story and its connection to this idea of community science?
0: Yeah, Ola's story is, I think, another great example of community science, and then also of you know, you ask kind of what sustains this work, and a lot of it is passion and emotion, which I'll get into in a minute. So Ola, yeah, grew up in Bolinas on one of the heritage cattle ranches there on the edge of town. And when he was growing up as a little kid, you know, monarchs would come by the tens of thousands to the eucalyptus groves in Bolinas. He moved to New York City and, you know, had a whole life. And when he came back to Bolinas in his 40s, he noticed that the monarchs were gone. And when he asked his mom about it, she sort of shrugged and said, yeah, they're just not here anymore, right? Because she'd experienced that as a gradual creeping disappearance. This gets back to sort of what one scholar has called the slow violence of environmental destruction, of how unfortunately easy it is to lose sight of environmental degradation. So she was less alarmed about the butterfly disappearance because it had been gradual for her. But for him, having left and then come back, it was stark and shocking. And then it was especially shocking in the winter of 2020-2021 when the number of monarchs that returned to coastal California was less than 2,000. I mean, it was just abysmal. And that shocked him into action. He then raised a bunch of money on his own, you know, hustled for grants, hustled for volunteers, and built a little monarch butterfly sanctuary on a section of his family's cattle ranch there on the edge of Point Reyes. And I love that because it's a great example of, yes, you know, kind of do what you can on your own, but of course you need to multiply your activities. And so he's built this whole community there in West Marin that's dedicated to monarch conservation. For me, Ethan, I think the real take, go ahead.
1: Yeah, please, no, continue.
0: I was gonna say the what's so inspiring about Ola's story or the story of other monarch watchers here in Northern California that I share is that their work is truly anchored in emotions, right? They do all this work because they care. And I recognize that could sound a little, you know, cheesy in this sardonic age, but it's so important, I think, especially in the space of environmentalism, because to my perception, a lot of environmental activism has become, unfortunately, like highly painfully cerebral, right? There's this kind of argo of acronyms and parts per million of carbon dioxide in the atmosphere and allowable take and all these kind of technocratic terms of art. And all that stuff is important, you know, for environmental groups to do their work and in courts of law or in front of the government. But we also need to get back to, you know, really like the heart-centered work of environmental protection. And that brings us back to memory, because it turns out that emotions create sticky memories. When you feel something strongly, you're going to remember it. You're going to remember it better than parts per million of carbon dioxide in the atmosphere. And so the more we can kind of return to an emotive environmentalism, the better our chances are not only of sustaining the work, but again, of sort of creating unshakable memories.
1: So let's go back to the phone lines now. We have Chris dialing in from San Francisco. Chris, welcome to your call.
6: Hey, thanks so much for doing this. I want to know what happened to the fog, please. I used to live at 48th and Noriega about 40 years ago, and the only time we saw the sun was when we came into town for supplies. And now they've got that beautiful new park out there, and it is bright and clear and warm and sunny. I'm out there all the time, and I love it. It's gorgeous, but it is so different, so vastly different.
1: Yeah, thank you, Chris, for sharing that memory. These are the kinds of changes that we're seeing, you know, not just in the Bay Area, but people all around the world are observing these kinds of changes. Jason, you may not have scientific records on the fog cover in San Francisco, but your thoughts about Chris's comment here.
0: Yeah, I'm not a climatologist. I'm not a meteorologist. Much of what I know from the fog is from following the social media account Carl the Fog. I joke a little bit. But I thank you for sharing that, Chris, because if we're of a certain age, we all have some sort of story about that, right? Here in the Bay Area, the fog pattern's shifting, the rain pattern's shifting. People on the East Coast, you know, noticing the leaves are changing at different times. I myself, before I moved to the Bay Area and spent 20 years here, I grew up in Arizona. And my uncle and my mom, you know, they've got these memories of, you know, in August, the daily or near daily monsoon, like every day at 4 o'clock, there'd be a dust storm and then a thunderstorm. and then it'd be hot again. That's the summer pattern in the Sonoran Desert, right? Those monsoons. Those don't happen the way they used to. And so it's really important to hold on to those memories, again, as a way of combating apathy and acceptance, and then also a way of passing on those stories to people who are younger than us so that they understand that the quote unquote new normal, which by the way is a phrase I really don't like, by understanding the way that the new normal is actually abnormal and dangerous.
1: Well, I appreciate, Chris, you calling in with that observation. And, you know, one way to document these changes is to do the record keeping that we talked about. And in your book, you give the story of the Rubies and the Crubsacks and others in Wisconsin who get involved in that, the lake monitoring that you talked about mm-hmm. earlier, the lake watchers. And can you talk about the importance of record keeping as a way to counteract the disorientation of climate chaos? You know, what Chris is describing about how the fog isn't there like it used to be.
0: Yeah. Thanks for asking that question, Ethan. It's really important. I mean, I think, you know, a lot of people think it's easy to think of climate change as just a steady increase in global temperatures. And it is that, right? I mean, the earth is getting steadily hotter, but it's manifesting, as we all know all too well, it's mostly manifesting in climate chaos, right? And the patterns are getting all scrambled. I mentioned earlier leaf change on the East Coast. A couple of years ago, some researchers crunched the numbers and they were looking at, you know, when the leaves turn color, and they expected that it would just be kind of moving upward on the calendar. What they found instead is that it's a total mess, right? It's chaotic. It's all over the map. And that kind of, you know, the lack of patterns, the chaos actually is really bad for memory. It's hard to kind of wrap your head around something when it's all scrambled like that. And that gets back to the issue of how can we all, in our own modest ways, be ecological memoirists? How can we each start to write the first drafts of natural history? And I've done some of that myself. And just really in the last 4 to 5 years of keeping a nature and garden diary. So it's nothing special. It's a little notebook that lives on my kitchen counter, but I do, and I'm pretty good at it. You know, 5 or 6 days a week, I write down the high and low temperatures. Is there any rainfall? And then I write down, you know, kind of what's happening in my backyard vegetable garden. I mark down the changes I'm noticing in the nearby woods in terms of, you know, seasonal flowers or bird sightings. And that's, you know, let's be real. Like my little kitchen counter diary is not gonna stop climate change, but it allows me to kind of pick out the patterns and the signals amid all the noise, and to really be able to notice changes. And in noticing those changes, be able to better discern, well, what's a positive change and what's a negative change? What are things that we need to struggle against, and what are the things we need to celebrate?
1: Yeah, sort of a calming ritual. We actually have an email from Becky who describes a similar process. She writes, enjoying the show, it made me think about how 15 years ago I started taking photographs of all the insects and spiders in my yard every year. Now I can really see all the missing insects and spiders. What it has done is made me think about how to create space for them in my garden. Your point in the microcosm of my garden. So I think it's a really important ritual that, you know, I think many listeners might enjoy taking to if they haven't already begun doing so, of just monitoring the world around them. And Jason, I also want to talk about another aspect of your book that you highlight, which is what we can learn from indigenous communities in terms of passing on the stories of the natural world. And you have a passage about the Salmon Woman parable, which Jewel Praying Wolf James, who is a member of the Lummi Nation in Washington State, shared with you as a really good example of this. And can you talk about that story and why the commitment of indigenous cultures to story and memory is such an important tool for our collective future?
0: Yeah, thanks for that invitation, Ethan. I just want to say, you know, high five to Becky. That kind of work of taking those photos, that's so important. I talk about this in the book, like, right? We're all walking around now with a camera in our pocket, and taking photos of the living world is a hugely powerful and accessible way to document changes. And for some people that might not work. And this is why then the importance of oral histories and basic storytelling, which we all do every day, is so important. And where I bring in the story, yes, of the indigenous nations of the Pacific Northwest and their relationship to salmon. And unfortunately, salmon is an all too perfect example of shifting baseline syndrome, right? The sort of steady declines that have happened over the course of decades and truly, you know, now the past 150 years of destroying this incredible natural abundance. And I think it's easy for, you know, a non-native person to say, oh, you know, we can't bring back the salmon because it's hard to remember how they used to be. But the First Nations remember, the Indigenous nations across Salmon Nation, which, you know, kind of extends from Northern California to Southern Alaska, they have these rich oral traditions and their cultures are based around the salmon. And if you want an example of why memory and history, in this case, oral history, is so crucial to defending the natural world, you don't need to look any farther than those Indigenous nations. I'm convinced that whatever salmon still exist and thrive in the rivers of Northern California, the Pacific Northwest, they're there thanks to Native leadership, right? We can see that on the Klamath River in Northern California, right? What could possibly sustain the Klamath and the Hoopa and the Yurok Nations' decades-long effort to bring the salmon home, except for memory, right? Mm-hmm. Those memories, some of which are living and some of which have been handed down from past generations, of the salmon in great abundance. So, you know, I tell this story mostly through the Lummi Nation because I live just there. You know, those are my neighbors. I live just 12 miles from the reservation boundary. But their culture is replete with stories about the salmon. And those stories, right, they're essentially parables. Those parables are ways of living in right relationship with the living world. And so I think, you know, Native cultures may be exceptional in the way that they hand down oral history, but they're not unique. Mm-hmm. We're all storytellers. We're all, most of us are interested in genealogy, our own family histories. And so I think one of the main things that non-Native cultures can learn from Native cultures is the way that they combine ecology with genealogy and combine stories of family with stories of place. And can we all find ways to do that?
1: And pass down, and as you point out, potentially over tens of thousands of years, a really enduring way to remember. And, you know, also worth pointing out, here in the San Francisco Bay Area, our own creeks used to run thick with salmon, supporting grizzly bears and all sorts of species that we've lost. We're speaking with Jason Dove Mark, author of the book, The Earth Said Remember Me, How to Revive Our Memories and Restore the Planet. I'm Ethan Elkind, sitting in for Rose Aguilar here on Your Call. And the phone lines are open if you have questions about how to keep remembering all these lost features of our landscape, this lost species, to help infuse our imagination, to fight to bring them back. The number to call to join the conversation is 866-798-TALK. That's 866-798-8255. Or you can email us at yourcall@kalw.org. Let's go to Emily in San Francisco. Emily, thank you for joining us here on Your Call.
7: Hi, thanks for taking my call. Yeah,
1: great to have you on.
7: Thank you. I have a question for Jason. I run a summer camp in the Presidio, and we put on plays. Children put on musicals and plays, and we spend a lot of time outdoors. And I was wondering if there's any, you've come across any plays or shows or productions that help children to imaginatively express or explore this crisis.
1: Yeah, Emily, what a wonderful question. Jason, thoughts about, you know, this question and in general for children, how we should be focusing on exposing them to the natural world and helping them not make the mistakes that our generation and past generations have been making.
0: Yeah, I'd say, first of all, thank you, Emily, for the question. And thank you for your work, which sounds like it's really important. I'm sorry to say, I don't have a good answer. I can't think of a children's specific or age appropriate play for kids that gets in these questions. I have had a lot of questions out on book tour about how to bring these issues to kids. I mean, this some of this stuff is not appropriate for children, right? Like, I think we need to be all very, very mindful about, you know, talking about climate change and the extinction crisis with little kids. It's just not age appropriate. And a lot of this work is about handing down ecological memories from one generation to another generation. So it's like, how can you do it and what I'd call microdoses. Like, what are microdosing ways that you can sort of hand down collective memories of the world in greater abundance as a way of spurring, again, that imagination for the future? And I think there's a lot of ways. I mean, again, a lot of families are already doing this in some form. You know, it's like for some families, might grandfather be synonymous with fishing spot? In my own family, for my daughter, the cousins visit, when the cousins come up from California to Washington every summer, that's now synonymous with berry picking. You know, the cousins come up and they go berry picking. I think those will be lifelong memories. So it's about, again, finding very small, age-appropriate ways to convey these histories and these experiences in the living world. I would say, Emily, if you find a age-appropriate play that connects to the climate crisis or the overall biodiversity crisis, please let me know. Yes. Hit me up on my website, and I would love to hear about them.
1: Well, and also, any listener wants to email any ideas on this front to yourcall@kalw.org. We can post it on our website as well. Thank you, Emily, for that question. Let's go back to the phone lines. Fran, also in San Francisco, welcome to Your Call.
8: Thank you very much. I just want to make one important suggestion, is that don't forget the data centers are going to help destroy nature, and it's such an important issue. Aaron Brockovich is working on this, and people need to know that she and Bernie Sanders together are trying to help control data centers. And I know she's on the internet, and she's mapping out all the places where data centers have been put in or being put in, and trying to help communities through her organize to stop them.
1: Yes. Yeah, thank you for that question. Yeah, data centers. Jason, your thoughts?
0: Well, I mean, thank you for bringing that up, Fran. It is interesting being out on book tour for the Earth Said Remember Me. AI keeps coming up again and again for reasons that you know, Fran, and I think a lot of listeners know as well. I think, and this gets back into the first antidote, go outside. We need, I think, you know, the environmental movement truly needs to get back to a sort of what I call an embodied form of politics. Not just meeting in real life and having community meetings and being in spaces together, but really understanding that, especially in this age of AI, something that seems as simple as taking a hike, especially if you take a hike with friends and family and you're sort of sharing the natural world together, that is truly you know, some small element of resistance against this AI takeover, AI tsunami, or whatever you want to call it. And I think it's important to remember, you know, that the AI boosters like to say they're creating this vast intelligence, but how much of our intelligence is embodied, right? It's true that we feel, therefore we think. And there's a lot of limits to what these models can know. You know, Claude and Grok and ChatGPT, they don't know what it's like to have the wind brush across your skin. They don't know what it's like to hold a baby. They don't know what it's like to sit in front of a campfire. And so I think we need to find a way to get back to more of an embodied politics as a way of sort of showing the limits of the quote unquote intelligence of these big models.
1: And we have an email in from Ami who writes, I wanted to encourage others to use apps like iNaturalist that are a great way of photographing, recording, documenting, and adding info to crowdsourcing to support conservation efforts. Thank you again for such an important, meaningful, and inspiring show. Well, Ami, thank you for writing in with that tip. We also have a question from Dave in San Rafael, who asks, what is the role of the media in portraying the climate crisis in this way that integrates memory and accurately assesses how much has already changed? Jason, your thoughts on Dave's question.
0: Yeah, thanks for that. And thanks, Ami, for the point earlier about iNaturalist and those other apps. I would say, as much as I just made a case for embodied politics, things like iNaturalist or Merlin, the bird app, are hugely important for taking our own observations, putting them into like a collective body of knowledge. So I love those apps as well. To Dave's point in San Rafael, yeah, my big concern is that the media is fostering this idea of the new normal. I was really struck, and I guess I'll say a little distressed, after all of these you know, scorching heat waves that hit Europe this year. Four separate heat waves hit Europe and have caused, you know, tens of thousands of excess deaths. And The Guardian, which is obviously I normally love, did in their big print edition across their cover, "Is this the new normal?" And that's, again, a really dangerous idea. It allows us or gives us permission to accommodate these changes. And so I think it's incumbent on the media and other environmental journalists to point out that actually we're in the midst of a great rupture and that these changes aren't normal, that they are abnormal, that they're aberrant. And so I think that's the responsibility of the media, is to put things in context, not to let us sort of fall prey to what one academic calls, and I love this term of art, the invisible present, right? It's so easy to kind of fall into the invisible present, to lose the context of history and memory. And so that's, I think, is the responsibility of the media, is to give us a larger, as an earlier caller said, a larger frame of reference.
1: Yes. Well, Jason, we're just about out of time. I just want to close by asking you this question, which is, in this moment with the Trump administration and Republicans in Congress pushing all these environmental rollbacks and Democrats as the opposition party kind of falling back on this climate hushing type approach of not trying to mention climate change, what do you think it's going to take to re-energize the environmental movement in this country?
0: Yeah, that's a great, thanks for the softball, Ethan, to end on. What's it going to take to re-energize the environmental movement? I do think getting back in part to some really old classic remedies of getting outside. How can we make just being outside part of a political opposition? I'm thinking about right now the comments on the roadless rule, right? The Trump administration is trying to roll back protections for some 44 million acres of national forest. People should, by all means, file your public comment. But what else could we do that'd be even more ambitious? You know, taking hikes in those national forests that are under threat, finding some ways to actually latch our bodies onto our political values. And then I think just talking about it, we need to just keep talking about climate change. It's been shown that a large number of Americans don't talk about climate change because they fear inaccurately that other people don't share their views. So find ways to take that old pastime of talking about the weather and threading in there larger points about climate change. And I think what you'll find is that more people accept the basic science of climate change and are concerned about climate change and want to do something. So find ways to just keep talking about it.
1: Well, and another good way is to pick up a copy of Jason's book. It's The Earth Said, Remember Me, How to Revive Our Memories and Restore the Planet, a wonderful place to start on this effort to try to re-energize the environmental movement. Jason Dovmark, thank you so much for joining us here on Your Call.
0: Thank you, Ethan. It was a real great conversation. I really appreciate the opportunity.
1: Well, appreciate having you on. 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Nina Kissinger helped to produce today's show. Kevin Vance is our studio engineer. Thanks so much for joining us. I'm Ethan Elkind. It's Your Call.

0: I'm Minnie from KALW. Did you know that San Francisco's first FM radio station began as an idea at the 1939 World's Fair on Treasure Island? 2 years later, in 1941, KALW went on air as the first FM station west of the Mississippi. 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
11: The Golden State Storm is brewing. 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
12: Absolutely crushed by Kelsey Whitmore, and she says, see you later.
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13: Fall of the Assad regime.
14: BBC News with Sue Montgomery. Canada's Prime Minister Mark Carney has rejected President Trump's criticism of his move to forge closer ties with the European Union. He stressed that Canada was seeking partnerships that reinforced its sovereignty. Mr. Carney was speaking after addressing the European Parliament in Strasbourg, where he called for a broad strategic alliance with Europe.
15: Sovereignty today goes beyond being able to feed, fuel and defend ourselves. It now requires secure access to AI, semiconductors, critical minerals, payment systems, clean energy technologies, vaccines, space-based communications. Canada and Europe are each strong. Europe and Canada are stronger together.
14: Latest figures show the numbers of migrants and refugees trying to reach Europe by sea have dropped dramatically, yet there have been more deaths. 60,000 have so far tried to make the journey this year, down 39% in the same period last year. Sascha Schlichter reports.
16: Whereas 2,000 died in 2025, that figure has risen by 300. Amy Pope, the head of the UN's Migration Agency, says nearly every death and disappearance at sea is preventable. She thinks the higher death figures mean more people are ready to risk increasingly dangerous journeys. The EU's border agency says the decline in crossings reflects better cooperation with partner countries and preventative measures in key departure states. The sharpest drop in arrivals was recorded on the central Mediterranean route to Italy, but that route was also the deadliest, with fatalities rising from 844 to 996.
14: A centuries-old manuscript widely considered among the most valuable and insightful depictions of Aztec civilization is going on display in Mexico after almost 200 years abroad. The Codex Azcatitlan is made of pictograms detailing Aztec history up to their fall after the arrival of the Spanish conquistadors. A third person has died from malaria in an outbreak linked to Frankfurt Airport. The authorities in Germany believe all were infected by a mosquito which arrived in the country by plane. Here's our Global Affairs reporter, Paul Moss.
17: First, it was two people working at Frankfurt Airport who died. Now, someone who lived nearby has succumbed to malaria, with another local also infected. Mosquito traps have been set up at the airport, and scientists are trying to identify both the species caught in them and which country they came from. Malaria is treatable and, in most cases, curable. But that requires sufferers to seek urgent medical attention. And it's fair to say this tropical disease would not be most people's first thought if they came down with a fever in Northern Europe.
14: World News from the BBC.
4: Welcome to Cross Currents from KALW News. I'm Hannah Baba. KALW's podcast Bounce is back, and this season is all about the rise of professional women's sports in the Bay. Today, we're excited to bring you the 8th episode of their latest season. I'll pass it over to the host of Bounce, Erin Lim, who starts with a women's professional sports update.
5: The San Francisco Firebells are on a run in the postseason.
12: Absolutely crushed by Kelsey Whitmore, and she says, see you later. Home run number 12 on the season for the San Francisco captain.
5: Move over, Shohei Ohtani. The Women's Pro Baseball League's best two-way player helped lead the Firebells to a sweep of the fourth-place Boston Hunters.
12: Soft liner. It's going to bounce in front of Jenna Loney. She will make the play at first. And the Firebells have done it. San Francisco punches their ticket to the first ever WPBL championship.
5: The Firebells move on to play the LA Queens today in Springfield, Illinois. Meanwhile, in Berlin, Germany, many of the world's top ballers squared off on the basketball court for the gold.
6: We've been gifted the much-anticipated matchup, going for a fifth consecutive FIBA World Cup gold medal. The United States meets France, 5-0, unblemished in this tournament. France in search of its first gold medal at the World Cup.
5: The final felt like Groundhog Day. Was this the 2024 Olympics?
7: The gold medal game between the hosts, France, and the number one team in the world, the perennial finalists, the United States. The United States.
5: Golden State Valkyries forward Gabby Williams starred for France in that game. Her mom's side of the family is French, and she showed out with 19 points and 7 rebounds in an epic game against the powerhouse Americans. She couldn't have been more clutch.
7: France have to move quickly. Williams up the floor. They need something. And Williams delivers it! It's a one-point game!
8: And they don't have any timeouts.
7: And the foul is called 3.8 seconds, but even if they get the two here, France could level it up. It's
5: the French fouled. Kalia Copper made 2 for the U.S. France down by 3.
7: There it is. 3-point game. Ayayi inbounds. Juanes, just seconds to go. Williams has to put it up. It might not be 3. Oh, I think it's 2. I think it's 2.
8: I think it is 2-2. They're going to have to check. Wow.
7: What an end. What disappointment for France. It's heartbreak. But it's the United States who have won 8 straight gold medals. The final score in the women's basketball gold medal game, France 66, the United States of America 67. They have won.
5: In Berlin on Sunday, everyone knew the French were on a mission to beat the Americans. It was payback time.
6: We'll start with Gabby Williams of France.
9: Williams has been flawless.

0: sides of the ball. And she dominated the first half, scoring 16 points.
1: 2.5 minutes gone by, quarter number two. Williams launching and connecting. Second three for Williams. She's got nine. France by 14.
0: The French led at halftime. But the U.S., behind Jackie Young and Chelsea Gray, the powerhouse duo from the Las Vegas Aces, roared back. And in the end, it wasn't close.
1: The legacy lives on, and the gold standard remains. The United States wins its fifth consecutive FIBA World Cup.
0: The USA prevailed with a final score of 97, France 79. Now let's get the team back together in the Bay. We're getting ready for the home stretch of Valkyries basketball here in Valhalla. Yeah. This is Bounce, the rise of women's professional sports. I'm Erin Lim. While the WNBA has been on hold for the FIBA World Cup, the world of women's sports hasn't slowed down one bit. The U.S. Open in New York just finished over the weekend, and tennis history was made.

0: Cheers to you, Taylor Townsend. It might be the NFL season, but we wanted to let you know about our own football team that landed this year in Oakland. The first professional women's tackle football team, the Golden State Storm, played at Laney College earlier this year. KALW reporter Jordan Carnes caught up with one of their players during the Storm's inaugural season to talk about their journey and the newly formed team.
1: First down and goal from the 7.
2: It's a Saturday night in Oakland. Just beyond the lights of the football field at Laney College, I can see the red glow of the Tribune building downtown. Chris Grimes has just broken free of a few would-be tackles to nearly drive a touchdown for the Golden State Storm, stopping at just the first yard line. It's the second game of the season, and the Storm is up 5 points. Everyone's in a good mood. One moment, I'm seeing a player get her injured hands taped on the sideline, and the next, she's dancing. The stands are filled with over 1,200 fans wearing homemade t-shirts and holding signs. It's like everyone here understands that something historic is going on. The Storm is Oakland's first women's tackle football team, and only the 16th team in the WNFC, the Women's National Football Conference.
1: Number 9, Chris Grimes on the carry for a gain of 9, brought down by number 6, Beatrice Rico.
2: Tackle football is far and away the top sport for high school boys in the U.S., counting over 1 million participants last year. Compare that to the 4,000 high school girls in the sport. Girls flag football is one of the fastest growing sports in the country, but tackle football opportunities are rare. Most girl and non-binary athletes who want to play tackle have to join their school's boys team, which is why athletes on the Storm and all WNFC teams are up for making big sacrifices to play the sport they love, despite the fact that none of them are paid to play. Here's Chris Grimes.
3: For the WNFC athletes, we oftentimes have a regular 9-to-5. Or some of us, one of my teammates actually had to work like a night shift and then come to practice. And one of my other running backs had to go to work before the game, got off at 2, and had to play a game.
2: While a majority of the Storm's roster is from Northern California, the team has players from Mexico and even Germany. Chris moved here from Portland, Oregon.
3: I was already looking for a different career path. So I was like, you know what? Let me focus on football right now. Here it is. And who knows what's going to happen after the season. But with that comes like health insurance. So.
2: And we know how expensive that can be. So why do they do it? Growing up in the city of Compton, Chris didn't play football or even watch it.
3: No, not really. We would watch golf on the weekends when my folks were home.
2: Chris comes from a big golf family.
3: We'd watch like gymnastics, but yeah, not a lot of football. Wasn't huge on football. I was like, I don't care about football.
2: They say they didn't even attend high school games, but the interest was there in the background, even if they couldn't admit it to themselves at the time.
3: I think it was because I couldn't play. I guarantee that's probably why.
2: Maybe it was a form of self-preservation, but back then they wouldn't let themselves consider a sport that wouldn't accept them. But their family was athletic and loved all kinds of sports. Their parents were even in a bowling league near Long Beach.
3: It all started, my folks bowled over at Cal Bowl. They were part of that league.
2: And next door to the bowling alley?
3: There was a rink then called Glacial Gardens.
2: An ice rink. When Chris was just 3 and a half, their parents put them and their brother Aaron in figure skating lessons. They would continue to skate all throughout their childhood.
3: Mom and dad would either take us before we had school in the morning, and then we also had a lesson after school. So our lives were spent at the rink.
2: But ice skating was never quite the sport for Chris.
3: I was not into the girly, frilly bits of figure skating.
2: They always had their eye on the other sport happening at the rink.
3: Oh my God, yeah. I wanted to play hockey so bad. And I just wanted to get out and go hit people, I think. And then just be a part of something that was more than just me at the time.
2: But after skating for 10 years, Chris moved into another solo sport that couldn't be any more different from football, golf. Chris played golf all through high school and college. In fact, they had a full ride for the golf team at Southern Illinois University,

0: unlikely as these two very solo sports might seem for a future running back, Chris credits both with giving them the discipline they would need to excel at tackle football.
1: I feel that the sports that I've done, like, have all molded me, especially just kind of like the amount of accountability that I have to have for myself.
0: After graduating from college, they moved to Kansas City. And it was there in 2019, on a fateful Saturday night in April, when their life would change.
2: Good evening, everyone, and welcome to Truman High School Stadium in Independence, Missouri, home of the Kansas City Titans. Tonight, the Kansas City Titans are taking on the...
1: I got an invite to go to a women's football game, and I was like, heck yeah.
0: A friend had a blind date with someone on the Kansas City Titans, a women's tackle football team, and had asked Chris to come along. Chris might have been the wingman that night, but the love story was all theirs. Starting with the Titans' wide receiver.
1: They go out for a pass, and they catch it like jumping pass. I'm like, holy shit. This is women's tackle football. So I'm screaming at the top of my lungs, like, I don't care what team you guys are playing against. I want to watch good athletes perform.
0: And all of a sudden, this thing that had excluded them their whole life was an actual possibility.
1: I wish I could take it and put it in a bottle. The feeling of that was more like, we get to cheer for people that look like us, represent us, and are doing things that are frowned upon in normal society.
0: After the game, Chris and their friend went out with the team.
1: I get to speak to one of the athletes, and I find out that she's from some Eastern European country. And I'm like, and you travel out here to play football? Just like flabbergasted. She's like, yeah. And I'm like, why? She's like, because I love it.
0: And then, over drinks, tackle football went from a game Chris had never allowed themselves to think about to something that wanted them.
1: I'm like, okay, cool. I'm in love with this game now. Like, I'm in love. How do I do it? What's going on? And one of the coaches at the time, he came up. He was like, you look like you could be a running back.
0: They had a couple bumps in the road before that would happen. A worldwide pandemic and a cross-country move to Portland. But by 2021, it was on. They joined the Oregon Ravens and instantly loved the physicality of the game.
1: Ooh, to hit someone, it just kind of flows through my body. Usually it starts at the shoulder. And then if I'm pumping my legs and I feel it through there.
0: For Chris's family, news of their new sport wasn't much of a surprise.
1: They knew I was a hitter. They knew it. They're like, all right, I guess you figured it out. They like to watch. They're hella supportive.
0: In 2024, their family was able to see them play with the Ravens against the LA Legends.
1: First play of the game, I get the ball and I truck through their safety. My brother sent me a clip of it. You just hear my dad saying, go, Chris, go. Like yelling, like, yeah. At one point he called. He's like, hey, I thought this was recreation. He's like, I understand now. And that meant the world.
0: That acceptance is everything to Chris, because they know that not everyone feels the same way. While men's football is the most popular sport in America, attitudes towards women and non-binary athletes in the sport are not so positive.
1: The American football culture hasn't been the most accepting of women playing football. You get the comments from the guys. They're just like, oh, get a 12U group, they'll take them down.
0: 12U is an under-12 league, typically for boys. Adding to that, it's a time of record-breaking anti-trans legislation in the U.S., and a lot of that ire is focused around sports.
3: Since President Trump re-entered the White House, his administration has moved to restrict rights for transgender people, from transition-related medical care for youth to sports participation to identity markers on passports.
0: Chris is the only non-binary athlete on the Storm, and one of the few non-binary players in the league. In 2020, the WNFC expanded its gender policies so that trans men, women, and non-binary athletes were welcome in the league, with certain restrictions around hormone intake and reassignment surgeries.
1: Some folks are really down, some folks don't understand, so...
0: But Chris and the rest of the Storm aren't letting any negative attitudes get in the way.
1: We're making it our own. Like, sure, it's America's sport, but the WNFC, any woman, non-binary person playing this game that is known as America's sport, we are making it our own. We are creating a path. We're being trailblazers.
0: They want to create that same feeling of possibility for fans in Oakland that they experienced in Kansas City.
1: Yeah, the imagination is huge. Oh, man. The imagination is huge because I think for young girls and young folks who are just trying to figure themselves out, they grow up having to find this thing that they fit into, this box, versus having an imagination and just dreaming bigger than what they are or what they could be or what they're told they should be.
4: Welcoming reporter Jordan Carnes to the studio to catch us up on what's happening with the storm and with Chris. Hi, Jordan.
0: Hi, thanks for having me back.
4: Of course, of course. I mean, it is kind of football season, so.
0: That's what I hear.
4: Well, yeah, me too.
0: That's what I hear.
4: So
0: in the MNFL.
4: Yes, yeah. I just want to say, you know, this has been a big couple of years for women's sports in the Bay, obviously. And I'm curious how that translated for tackle football. Like, what did their fan base look like? Who was coming to the games? What kind of information do you have about that?
0: Yeah, I mean, as far as the Golden State Storm, this was a really great inaugural season for them. It's an expansion team. They did really well. Their record was 3-3. They didn't make it to the playoffs, but they still performed really well, I think, for an expansion team. And as far as turnout, the Bay did what the Bay does. It really supported their women's teams. Storm set record attendance for every home game. The highest was the first game, and that was 2,100 fans for that first game at Laney Stadium. And then after that, they averaged about 1,700 per game. It's only a six-game season with only three games played at home. And home, of course, is Laney College Stadium. I think that is a big hindrance to, like, really building their fan base, because I feel like a lot of folks that I know were like, oh, yeah, I want to go to a Storm game. I've seen those online. They look really cool. And then the season was well done after that.
4: Yeah.
0: So that is a hindrance, I think, to building it. But I think league-wide in the WNFC, they are definitely leading as far as game attendance. Because when I talked to Heather Porter, that's the Storm's PR person, she told me that league-wide in the WNFC, it averages around 500 to 700
4: wow.
0: people per football game. So, you know, the Bay Area loves its sports.
4: We do. And they show up.
0: Yeah.
4: Which is fantastic.
0: Yeah. And, you know, when I talk to Heather, they're really aiming to increase that number this year. They're hoping to push it to like 3,000 people a game. They're hoping to have more fan experience, things like that. They also, you know, when I talk about like how they led the WNFC in fan experience in games, especially for an expansion team, like just little things, like most WNFC games might have like one vendor there, one food vendor, and they had multiple food vendors, multiple other pop-ups. They had like family kid experiences, and they're hoping to increase that kind of thing just to have a bigger draw next year.
4: Yeah. So speaking of next season, what's shaping up for next spring? How's the team looking? Like, what's new?
0: What is new? So yeah, season starts in March. I think this year it's starting in late March. One fun thing is that they've retained a lot of their core talent, like Chris Grimes, you know, who you heard in the piece, that all-star. They're coming back.
4: Man, speaking of Chris.
0: Yes.
4: You got a chance to catch up with Chris Grimes. How are they feeling about last season? And then what are their goals for the coming season?
0: Yeah, Chris is doing great. They're up in Portland, and they're really excited to get back to it. Like, Chris is a football player. Like, they love that crunch. They love that hit. And so they're ready to get back on the field. They really are excited about this year because, like I said, last year's team was about 70% rookies.
4: Yeah.
0: And Chris was one of the few players who has done this before and has, like, played in tackle football teams before. So, you know, like, to have a team of folks that are like, yes, I know football as a concept, but I don't know what it looks like to, like, face a team and have to, you know, grow as an athlete.
4: Yeah.
0: So they're saying that, like, since they've even had their first practice this season, they are seeing those rookies kind of move with a different confidence. And so they're really excited about what this year is going to look like. They feel like they have a lot, like, their footing. Last year, their record was 3-3. They were really disappointed that they lost that last game to LA of the season and that they didn't make it to the playoffs. They felt like that's a game they should have won. But they have a lot of confidence. On the record, they said that their goal for the team was to be 4-2 and be playoff bound. But off the record, they said they really think they could be 5-1.
4: Oh. But they're not going to put that. They're like not putting money on that, but they're like in my heart, but I'm going to be safe and say 4-2.
5: Cool.
4: And then they up the ante a little bit out of their West Coast, you know, teams. They think they should be 3-0.
5: Oh.
4: And that includes San Diego and Texas, I believe, because those are the powerhouses.
5: Of course. Of course Texas is.
4: Yes.
5: I mean, when we talk about football, right?
4: Yes.
5: So even though the Storm didn't make it to the playoffs, they did send a couple players to the All-Pro game in Frisco, Texas. How did they fare and what was that?
4: Yeah, so it's like their All-Star game, you know, the All-Pro game.
5: Got it.
4: And they play in Frisco, Texas at the Ford Center, which is the Dallas Cowboys, like, headquarters.
5: Wow.
4: And, like, training
5: fields,
4: which are pretty, like, state-of-the-art, pretty fun, pretty fancy. Right. They don't play their games there, but they, like, everything's based there.
5: Okay.
4: And so that was pretty special for them. The Storm sent 9 players to the All-Pro game for the first team, and they even had a handful of players on the second team also. So, I mean, I feel like there are 16 teams in the league, and so that felt pretty impressive to me for an expansion team to have rookies out there along. And, of course, Chris was there. And one fun thing is that Chris got Pro Game MVP.
5: Wow.
4: Most Valuable Player of that game, which pretty huge.
5: Chris.
4: Pretty huge. Yeah, in the past, they've won Rookie of the Year and things like that, and have had other accolades and have been an All-Pro player, but they got MVP. And they said it was a huge honor for them just to be recognized as the MVP of that game. It was definitely a season highlight. They had a lot of fun, and they were really proud to play with a lot of their Storm rookies, but also to, like, play and learn from other players in the league, because they're like, that's the point of this game, right? Like, sure, you can have your ego, but, like, Chris is always learning, right? Chris is always thinking about the next thing.
5: Yeah.
4: And they were like, it was cool to be able to play with these other players who are at this caliber and to learn from these coaches and to get really, you know, focused in. And from that, I was like, well, what was your reflection from that game? What'd you learn? And they're like, I got to be more patient in the backfield.
5: Oh.
4: And for that means waiting for the opening.
5: Got it.
4: You know, waiting for the opening, you're the running back. You've got the ball. You could just blitz it and, like, run into a brick wall, or you can maneuver and find that opening and break away. Mm. And I can imagine there's a lot of tension there. But yeah, that was their takeaway.
5: Man. Well, I'm so glad our Bounce audience was able to hear this story. Thank you for all the updates. Looking forward to next season and hopefully another feature, another catch up with the Storm and with Chris.
4: Definitely. You know, stay tuned. We'll see it.
5: Thanks, Jordan.
4: My pleasure.
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6: 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Today's Cross Currents team includes Alina Graham, Danae Dormi, Hanisha Harjani, and Shireen Adil. Our editors are Angela Johnston, Christina Loring, and Marissa Ortega-Welch. Lisa Morehouse is senior editor. Engineering from Truk Nguyen, Gonady Joe Johnson, and managing engineer James Rollins. Daniela Rodriguez is our production assistant fellow. Victor Tenz is our senior producer. Our opening theme music is by the John Santos Quintet, as interpreted by Daoud Anthony. For Cross Currents, I'm Hannah Baba.

0: Welcome to the California Sun Podcast. I'm your host, Jeff Scheckman. Something has come loose in the American arrangement, and nearly everyone can feel it. The prayer gatherings have moved inside the Capitol. The Ten Commandments are going back up on classroom walls. Inside federal agencies, officials hold services to repent for the sins of the nation. This is not some quiet erosion that slips by unnoticed. The alarm is loud, and it is everywhere. What is strangely missing is anyone willing to say plainly what is actually happening. Because we keep reaching for the words we already own. We call it authoritarianism. We call it extremism. We call it Trump. And every time we reach for those words, my guest today argues we walk straight past the one force we cannot bring ourselves to name out loud. It is a religious movement. It has a religious aim. And that aim is to pull down the wall between church and state, and to govern the country by one faction's reading of God's law. My guest, California Congressman Jared Huffman, watched it take shape in real time. On the 6th of January, 2021, he stood inside the Capitol and saw the crosses raised over the crowd. He heard the pastors on the ground issuing prophecies while the building was breached, and understood something most of the country still has not. Thousands of devout believers do not storm the seat of government on their own. Someone gathers them. Someone tells them it's holy work. Huffman is the only member of Congress who will say out loud that he does not believe in God. In a new book entitled No Prophets, he argues that the people driving this movement mean the word theocracy exactly as it sounds, that they are already at work inside the courts and the agencies and the classrooms, and that his own party has proven unable or unwilling to so much as name the danger. It is my pleasure to welcome California Congressman Jared Huffman here to talk about his new book, No Prophets, The Fight to Save Democracy from Christian Nationalism. Congressman, thanks so much for joining us.
1: Jeff, it's great to be with you.
0: Tell us a little bit about your story. You grew up in Missouri in an LDS household, and it really wasn't until you were early 20s that you realized that you felt differently about religion.
1: That's right. I was a devout Christian. As a young man, I was ordained into the priesthood of a branch of the Latter-day Saints Church called the Reorganized Latter-day Saints at the time. And it stopped working for me when I was about 20 years old. You know, it's a long story, but, you know, like many people, I fell out of my religious belief. And it took me years to really figure out that the things I liked about my religious upbringing, you know, I was not a traumatized Christian that left the church because of some abuse or terrible thing. But I realized that the thing I like, the moral upbringing, the sense of community and all of that, is available in every faith perspective, really. And frankly, it's available among non-believers too. These are just universal values. So that pretty much makes me a humanist. That is the label that I have adopted. It means that I believe that we have a duty to live moral lives, to be good to each other, but it's not because of some inducement of an afterlife or some fear of hell. And we take the world as we find it. We try to live our lives based on science and facts and critical inquiry and not anything supernatural.
0: For a long time, people told you that was a fine point of view to have, but not something you wanted to talk about out loud.
1: That's right. Because we live in, not legally, but certainly culturally, a very Christian nation. And folks who don't subscribe to that de facto national religion are expected to sort of go along and keep quiet.
0: Talk a little bit about what Christian nationalism is as you understand it. It's part of what you focus on, part of the title of the book. What is it as you see it today?
1: Christian nationalism is defined by the sociologists and experts who study it and coined the term, frankly, as the fusion of Christian religious identity with national identity, weighted toward right-wing politics and built on this narrative that the United States was founded as a Christian nation and that therefore Christians were always intended to have favored status.
0: Christians and Christian men in particular, talk about that.
1: Well, there certainly is a patriarchal, if not misogynistic, element through this movement. And some of the religious subcultures that drive Christian nationalism are really over the top. A guy named Doug Wilson, who is the pastor who leads one of these major denominations, has made news lately by saying he thinks the 19th Amendment was a mistake, that we need to move toward male headship and household voting, where the men maybe consult the women and of the family, but do all the decision making, and where only men can hold public office and positions of authority, and only Christian men at that. So, you know, this is not hyperbole. I'm not saying that this is fringe stuff. This is a huge part of the Christian nationalist movement. This is the church and the belief system that our Secretary of Defense, Pete Hegseth, subscribes to.
0: And the Speaker of the House as well.
1: A slightly different variant of Christian nationalism, but yes, many of the same precepts.
0: This didn't come out of nowhere. It grew over time. And you talk in the book about what people may remember that are old, as old as us, the moral majority, and how that existed, and Christian attitudes that grew up during the Cold War. Talk about that.
1: Jeff, I didn't think I would ever wax nostalgic for the moral majority. But, you know, I grew up and kind of came of age during the 1980s. I learned about what was called at that time the new religious right, and I thought it was terrible, hypocritical, absolutist. You know, I didn't like anything about it. But I can now see that that movement, as extreme that it was trying to work within the system of democracy. They weren't explicitly theocratic. In fact, folks like Jerry Falwell assured us that he did not want theocracy. He just wanted to win hearts and minds through persuasion and using the levers of the democratic system. That has changed. And, you know, when that movement collapsed in the early 1990s, right-wing Christianity underwent a bit of a transformation with the militia movement and the rise of these really extreme non-denominational ministries that really caught fire in evangelical Christianity. And what came as a result of all of that is today's MAGA Christian nationalist movement, which is much more militant, explicitly theocratic. It is done with democracy. They have figured out that with America's changing demographics, with the decline in religiosity that has continued now for almost four decades, democracy no longer works for them. So they're not trying to change hearts and minds through gentle persuasion. They are seeking conquest. And one of the things that I write about in this book is it's important for us to understand that's not just politics for them. That is religious duty. Their belief system, this dominion theology, tells them that they have to conquer our government and all aspects of American life for Jesus Christ. These are extreme beliefs that most Christians reject, but for them, they are absolutely articles of faith.
0: One of the things that seems fundamentally different is that when you go back to the moral majority and Jerry Falwell, who you mentioned, and Jim and Tammy Baker, that to a large extent, and so much was written about this at the time, it was about money. It was about those people taking religion and twisting it to make a lot of money for themselves at the time. Today, it seems to be about raw political power.
1: There have always been elements of grifters and opportunists and, you know, prosperity gospel, you know, diamond-clad televangelists in this space. But I think it's a mistake to write off today's Christian nationalist movement as simply about money or power. And one of the things I try to explain in this book is that there really are genuine religious beliefs, at least as it applies to the religious architects of this movement, maybe not to all of the players, but certainly the religious architects, they are true believers. And that's why I spend an entire chapter called Three Roads to Theocracy, kind of breaking down the belief systems. Now, I'm not a theologian. I don't pretend to be. But in the book, I rely on some of the nation's top religion scholars to help me explain this, because I think we have to follow the theology a little bit to really understand what we're up against.
0: One of the things that brought this home for you, and you argue one of the reasons that you wrote this, was what happened on January 6th, what you saw personally on January 6th.
1: That's right. So I had watched this movement grow in militancy and power my whole time in Congress, and it really did erupt for all of us to see on January 6th, the sights and sounds and symbols of religious worship, of a highly choreographed religious coup, were everywhere for anyone who wanted to see it. Unfortunately, you know, this event that I thought would be a national wake-up call about this movement ended up not even being noticed by most Americans. The country went back to sleep. My own colleagues who this mob wanted to kill went back to sleep. And where we really missed an opportunity to name and confront this movement was the January 6th Select Committee that was put together to chronicle and explain for the country and for the future what happened that day. The Select Committee was on course to tell the full story, to explain that religion was front and center, that this Christian nationalist movement played a central role in the coup. But one person, Liz Cheney, wasn't having it. She thought that that would offend conservative Christians, and she ordered all of that material erased from the final report. She had the power to do that because, as the committee's vice chair and one of the few Republicans willing to serve on the committee, others really did have to go along with whatever she wanted.
0: Talk about the material that would have come out had it been made public. What would we have known today that we didn't know?
1: For example, you know, when we think about the planning and the execution of the insurrection, we think about folks like Eastman and Giuliani and the Brain Trust that gathered at the Willard Hotel in a war room in the days leading up to January 6th. All of that was well documented and explained in the report. But what people don't know is that the so-called prophets and apostles of the New Apostolic Reformation, these folks who are such virulent and violent Christian nationalists, were also there at the Willard in the days before January 6th. They were inside the White House. For 2 months, they had been working closely with the Trump political team to barnstorm the nation and rally and radicalize their followers, their devout Christian followers, for what would eventually be this great Jericho March, they think of it as, which is, you know, a knocking down of the walls of government, a storming of the Capitol on January 6th, a very much of a religious coup. That whole story got erased.
0: Talk about how Mike Johnson fits into this story at this point.
1: Well, Mike Johnson is, by any analysis, a power player in this movement. He's, I think, sometimes written off because he's so ineffective at governing. He's a very weak speaker. He is incompetent in, you know, the things that you would expect a Speaker of the House to do. But as a champion for this movement and its extreme agenda, he has actually accomplished quite a bit. He has elevated all sorts of fringe actors and religious extremists into positions of power. He has normalized and mainstreamed them. He has instituted ceremonies and practices. He's populated the Capitol with some of these folks and really lifted up this, I call it the ministry industrial complex that operates every day in the Capitol. So he's made a tremendous difference for moving Christian nationalism forward, even as he's been a terrible speaker.
0: And how big is the movement? Talk about what you know in terms of the data on this movement and how people perceive it.
1: The polling would tell you that most Americans reject the tenets of Christian nationalism. But within Republican circles, a narrow majority, embrace Christian nationalism. And within the religious circles of Republican politics, the number goes up a lot higher. And certainly among evangelical Christians, which is Donald Trump's core MAGA base, the numbers are incredibly high. A large supermajority embrace Christian nationalism explicitly, and a disturbingly high number, you know, even embrace these prophecies that Donald Trump was, you know, meant by God to have this prophetic destiny, that the United States needs to officially be a Christian nation, and that we may need to even resort to violence if necessary to carry out God's plan.
0: And is it your sense that this group is getting stronger or weaker as Trump supporters peel off little by little, as we've seen?
1: Here's the paradox there. America is getting less religious all the time. This has been a 3 to 4 decade trajectory. And from what we know about younger Americans and just sort of basic replacement, you know, actuary projections, the country will continue to be less religious into the future. At some point around mid-century, maybe a little bit thereafter, America is likely to no longer be a majority Christian nation. So in that sense, you would think that a religious movement like this would be kind of waning and fading. Here's why it's more complicated than that. These folks aren't trying to win majorities. They are trying to seize power and outflank those demographic trends. They are trying to achieve their ends before democracy makes it impossible for them to do it. And so there is an urgency and a desperation. And through Donald Trump, who has just been a powerful instrument for this movement, they have entrenched themselves at the highest levels of our government. And certainly they've co-opted the entire Republican Party. So they are formidable. They are much more powerful today than they have ever been.
0: Do you have a sense, and none of us have a crystal ball, clearly, but you've studied this, a sense of where this all might go post-Trump? Will it fracture? I've heard the argument made that everybody will see, you know, the rot of the past 10 years or so, and that there'll be a religious revival after Trump. What is your sense of what a post-Trump religious world looks like?
1: It's a fascinating question. So this coalition, this MAGA Christian coalition, is just as powerful as what I just said. But if you look a little deeper, there are fissures and fault lines that suggest it could blow up. These factions, these religious factions that have held together, in some ways don't like each other. They have profound theological differences. And somehow Donald Trump has held them together because he doesn't belong to any of them. He is obviously irreligious. He has managed to have each of these religious subcultures think of him as their own because he is such a free agent, if you will. I don't think his successor is going to be able to pull that off. All of the likely successors belong to one denomination or religious subculture or the other. And so all of the mistrust, all of the absolutism that each of these subcultures have, and believe me, the radical traditionalist Catholics think they've got the only form of Christian supremacy, Catholic integralism, and that everything else is an abomination. The Reconstructionist Theobros, the Pete Hegseth branch of this movement, absolutist as you could be, they think everyone else is, you know, deeply heretical. And they certainly don't like Catholics. They think that our American theocracy has to be Protestant. And then you get over to the charismatic evangelicals who think that anyone who disagrees with them is somewhere between heretical and demonic. So, you know, this is a rumbling fault line. And there are certainly issues like Israel and Christian Zionism that threaten to blow the whole thing up. It's far more volatile than it looks from the outside. And I think all of that suggests that there could very well be an unraveling after Trump.
0: Is all of that volatility part of the reason that the Democrats, as you write about, are so afraid of this issue?
1: I think there's a number of reasons why Democrats are afraid and awkward and hesitant on this issue. Possibly all of that complexity and volatility, but, you know, also probably the fact that there's some lingering Christian privilege among even my fellow Democrats. We are the party of religious diversity. We've got a lot of non-Christians in our big tent, but it's still predominantly Christian, culturally and otherwise. And, you know, it's hard, I think, for many of my fellow Democrats to even talk about this subject matter. I am very much of an oddball in this conversation because I think we have to lean in and talk about it. My view Jeff, is that Republicans have left Democrats a golden opportunity because most Americans want no part of this Christian nationalist project. Most of them do not want to live in a creepy right-wing theocracy. Most of them overwhelmingly support church-state separation, which Republicans now explicitly reject. Donald Trump's so-called Religious Liberty Commission just came out with a 200-page report that said there is no church-state separation. Never was. It's a misunderstanding. We need to just push church authority right on into government. So I think the lane is wide open for Democrats to talk about religious freedom, to talk about diversity, to talk about to each their own, and to do what all the data says voters want us to do, which is don't push a bunch of religion into our politics. Talk about how you're going to make our lives better.
0: Talk a little bit about how that religious coalition, those that believe in that freedom, can work with pro-democracy coalitions as well, and how those two groups can really function successfully together.
1: We have to do that, and we have to do it quickly. That is really the take-home call to action in my book, because this Christian nationalist theocratic project is so much further along than most people realize. I take readers inside the Capitol to show you what I see all the time in a way that hasn't been done before. So it's going to be awkward for some of my fellow Democrats who just prefer to look away and avoid this touchy subject. We've got to get better at talking about the intersection of religion and politics. And we have to get better at working with people who are our allies in the fight to save democracy, but might be evangelicals with pretty conservative views on social issues. And, you know, I talked to some of these evangelical faith leaders in writing the book. And they're ready to work with secularists, agnostics, atheists, humanists in a broad interfaith coalition to save democracy. But they don't like being attacked for some of their social positions. So we will have to navigate that with some sensitivity. You know, the great thing about saving our democracy is we can continue to disagree about some of those issues and to have those public debates. But if this theocratic juggernaut finishes what they've started on January 6th, we're not going to have that luxury. So we really do need to focus on what's most important here.
0: And talk about the pushback to secularism in general that you sense from Democratic colleagues and just in general among constituents.
1: I don't get much pushback among Democratic colleagues or constituents about secularism. What I get is a lot of demonization of secularism from the religious right wing. They have always viewed secularism as a grave threat to their fragile worldview. They don't like secular public education. They like church schools, and they want to move taxpayer dollars explicitly into religious schools and kind of be done with public education. You know, they sort of gave away the plot in Texas, where they created this sweeping voucher system that would allow public money to go to Christian schools. But then when Muslims tried to access that same public money for their schools, the Christians said, no way, we're not going to let that happen. So that tells you an awful lot about where this project is heading. It is not about religious liberty, for sure. And it's dangerous in the long term. You know, 100 years after the Scopes monkey trial, you wouldn't think that we would still be fighting about mandating the teaching of young earth theory and literal creationism from the book of Genesis in schools. But with this movement, we are. And it is dangerous for our entire system of knowledge, for the research and innovation and science that we look to develop cures for diseases, to get us through the next pandemic, to help us navigate something as existential as the climate crisis. It's really high-stakes stuff.
0: What is your sense of James Tallarico in Texas? You mentioned Texas a moment ago. And his view of all this, bringing religion very much into the political frame, not in the same way in the Christian National way, but certainly bringing it into politics, into a campaign.
1: I like Tallarico, and I'll tell you why. He certainly does talk about his Christian faith a lot. I mean, he went to seminary. He's a minister. This is who he is. I've got no quarrel with anyone who talks about faith as something that is deeply personal to them and that informs their moral framework. That's just someone being authentic. He is just as clear, though, in saying that he's not talking only to evangelical Christians. He's talking to Muslims and non-believers and agnostics and Jews and everyone else. And he is a fierce champion of church-state separation. So to my mind, he's got it exactly right. He's not grifting or fooling anyone. He's just being himself. But he's making it clear that religious faith is a personal thing, that we support religious diversity, and that church-state separation is really the bulwark of freedom that allows us all to believe whatever we choose to believe.
0: And finally, do Democrats have the language to make this case in the way that you're making it? Or do they need to first learn that language at this point?
1: Most Democrats are exceptionally bad at this. That's why I'm happy to hold Tallarico and Warnock and to some extent Pete Buttigieg up as refreshing exceptions. Folks who are comfortable talking about their own personal faith, but also talking about religious liberty and freedom and church-state separation as part and parcel of how this should work. The rest of my colleagues mostly steer clear of the entire subject and just feel it's just sort of obviously awkward. They squirm on this subject. And I think Democrats have to really get better at this. We have somehow managed to make both devout Christians and non-believers like me feel unwelcome.
0: Congressman Jared Huffman, book is No Prophets, The Fight to Save Democracy from Christian Nationalism. Congressman, I thank you so very much for spending time with us today.
1: A pleasure. Thank you, Jeff.
0: Thank you. And thank you for listening and joining us on the California Sun at KALW. 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
3: 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Journey to Consciousness is the subject of their talk. They're being given on Tuesday, October the 13th at Zellerbach Hall in Berkeley. 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
4: Welcome to NewsHour from the BBC World Service. I'm Paul Henley. Coming up, a wave of killings of women in South Africa's biggest city has caused fear and anger.
5: We don't feel safe. None of us feel safe. If we walk into our cars, we have a pepper spray in our hand or we have our keys between our fingers. It's a constant hypervigilance.
4: Why does South Africa have one of the world's highest levels of femicide? A prized artwork drawn by Aztecs goes back home to Mexico. It's a rare critique of their Spanish conquerors.
6: They are addressing themselves to other Indians, and when they do that, they allow themselves to complain and to voice anger more than they do in sources that are prepared by, with, or for Spaniards.
4: And King Charles and his former brother-in-law go head-to-head over what's alleged to have been said about the death of Princess Diana. All to come after the news.
7: This is Asian View from NHK World Japan. I'm Raja Pradhan. Chinese Foreign Minister Wang Yi has urged Iran and the U.S. to remain rational and restrained as he called on the two sides to engage in talks. The remarks on Wednesday came during Wang's meeting with his Iranian counterpart Abbas Araghchi in Beijing. China's foreign ministry disclosed Wang expressed eagerness to develop relations between Beijing and Tehran, saying China is willing to strengthen dialogue and cooperation with Iran to safeguard its legitimate rights. Regarding the Middle East situation, Wang said China does not want regional tensions to extend to Yemen and the Red Sea and called on relevant parties to engage in talks. Araghchi said Iran believes its memorandum of understanding with the U.S. remains valid and expects Washington to fulfill all of its commitments. The meeting took place ahead of Chinese President Xi Jinping's summit with U.S. President Donald Trump, scheduled for later this month. Ukrainian President Volodymyr Zelensky warns the conflict in Ukraine could impact regional security in East Asia. He pointed to North Korea, which is boosting ties with Russia. Zelensky sat down with NHK on Wednesday at his presidential office in Kyiv. He said North Korea has sent tens of thousands of troops to join the fighting. He said it was not expensive for North Korea just to send people, and they begin to learn modern war. Zelensky referred to China as well. He said he's never seen Chinese missiles, but noted many Chinese parts are used in missiles and drones. He also criticized Beijing's diplomatic stance on the conflict. Zelensky said he wants to cooperate with Japan on defense, including in areas like cybersecurity and drones. This is NHK World Japan. The Hong Kong government has unveiled its first five-year plan, which stresses the city's policy to support China's economy. Hong Kong Chief Executive John Lee announced the government's economic plan through 2030 on Wednesday. It says the government wants to secure Hong Kong's status as a global financial hub. The plan also aims to boost Hong Kong's role as a global shipping and transit hub. The government will encourage local airlines to add more flights to mainland China to support the development of the Guangdong-Hong Kong-Macau Greater Bay Area. China's defense minister Dong Jun has called for vigilance against militarism at a security forum in Beijing in an apparent reference to Japan. Senior military officials and experts from more than 100 countries and regions are taking part in the three-day Beijing Xiangxiang Forum. At Wednesday's opening ceremony, Dong said, "We must bear in mind the lessons of history and remain highly vigilant against any latent manifestations of hegemony, militarism, and historical revisionism." China has been protesting a remark made by Japanese Prime Minister Takaichi Sanae last November about a possible response to a Taiwan contingency. Beijing has also criticized Japan's efforts to enhance its defense capabilities as new militarism. An expert panel of Japan's National Police Agency is considering bringing foreign workers with designated skills into the security sector. The industry is currently struggling with an acute labor shortage. The security services law currently allows foreign residents with permanent residency, spouses of Japanese nationals, and some others to work in the industry. The experts discussed whether foreign workers would qualify under the Specified Skilled Worker Program and the Employment for Skill Development Program. The NPA has pointed out, in addition to the labor shortage, the security industry faces an aging workforce with nearly half of its workers aged 60 or over. The panel will discuss which security services can hire these foreign workers. It also plans to create a system that helps these foreign workers gain related experience and skills. A Japanese government survey shows beef and chicken prices are above average in September, with pork hitting a record level. Japan's agriculture ministry surveys hundreds of stores across the country every month about the retail price of 100 grams of meat. It says pork loin was about $1.90, which is 7% above an average year and the highest since the survey began in 2003. The ministry notes as food prices rise, demand for pork grows due to its relative affordability. Egg prices also returned to a record high. Officials say shipments have not yet recovered from bird flu outbreaks last season. 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
4: Hello, welcome to NewsHour from the BBC World Service. We're coming to you live from London. I'm Paul Henley. First to South Africa and what looks like a spate of serial killings near Johannesburg, which is casting light on the country's dubious reputation as having one of the worst rates of femicide in the world. For the ninth time in 2 months, a woman's body has been found just east of Johannesburg. Our Southern Africa correspondent Nomsa Maseko has been reporting on this, and what Nomsa describes includes details that some listeners might find upsetting.
8: The body that was found is that of a woman who's now been identified. She's about 35 years old, and she had left her home to visit her friends a few days ago and just never returned home. The police have told us that she was found with her throat cut and that she had several stab wounds in her body. And this is the ninth body that has been found, but the sixth just this week alone, and that has sparked really outrage and fear among women in South Africa who have said, a countless number of times that they do not feel safe at all. The numbers are staggering, but the conviction rate remains very low, and that is what is of concern. Last November, the BBC did a story about the fact that there was a huge uptake of women going for a firearm training and acquiring firearm licenses because they wanted to arm themselves in order to protect themselves and their families. Their president has in the past spoken about the fact that the uncertainty and the fear of women that they're feeling here in South Africa, but also established a gender commission. But rights groups have said the government has been talking a lot, but there's been very little action to show that the government of South Africa really is serious about taking such crimes, as a high priority and ensuring that they are dealt with accordingly.
4: Well, the police there have been advising women not to walk alone or to use isolated routes. Here's Nomsa again.
8: I think what's concerning is the fact that police have not said that whether they are investigating the possibility of a serial killer or they are also looking into the possibility that these are copycat crimes that are being committed, by several people. But they've only said that they are closing in and say women need to just look after themselves as a precautionary.
4: Earlier today, Panyaza Lesufi, who's the premier of Gauteng province, where the killings have taken place, visited the location where the latest body was found.
9: I know the level of anger, the level of frustration, the level of despair. It's natural. I mean, if you have ninth body, no one would behave normally. But the investigators have done well. They've crisscrossed the country. There are people that have already moved out because they know we are looking for them. So we'll make a breakthrough.
4: Well, the BBC has been hearing from women living in Johannesburg and how they feel about these murders.
10: These are people's mothers and sisters and relatives. And, they had a story and they had a life. And that was cut short by the growing rates of the femicide that is going on in our country. And it's very, very sad. And you kind of sit with it and you think, okay, literally, am I next? Am I going to make it home today? Am I going to make it to work?
11: It's about freedom. And it just suddenly feels all very threatening. And well, everyone's feeling very vulnerable.
12: It's hit home. It feels it's
11: not in your nearest area, but it also feels very close.
10: You should be able to go to the grocery store. You should be able to just go about your day without thinking twice. It's like looking over your shoulder.

0: Good afternoon. It's Marla Davies. 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
1: Hi, my name is Emily Wilson.
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1: There's painting, weaving, sculpture, and animation.
2: All kinds of art.
1: See it for yourself. It's at 220 Montgomery Street in downtown San Francisco.
3: Israeli Prime Minister Benjamin Netanyahu says he wants to strip citizenship from two Israeli directors who made an acclaimed documentary detailing atrocities in Gaza. Also, Macklemore is back.
4: What?
3: What do these things have in common? Well, boycotts and protests of pro-Israel Israeli artists, Israel-critical Israeli artists, non-Israeli artists who are pro or anti-Israel, artists who don't want to say anything about Israel at all, and artists who just wanted to say,
5: Free Palestine.
3: Are leading to cycles of cancellation, retribution, and resignation. So, is any of this helping people in Gaza? Is that even the point? We're going to ask, coming up on Today Explained from Vox.
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6: Live from NPR News, I'm Lakshmi Singh. The White House is dismissing a new report that says the United States may have committed war crimes in its war with Iran. The report, by a panel of experts for the United Nations Human Rights Council, specifically referenced two strikes, including one on an Iranian school. NPR's Danielle Kurtzleben reports.
7: In a statement, White House spokeswoman Anna Kelly says, quote, the UN Human Rights Council has accomplished nothing for human rights while spouting unserious nonsense for decades. The only party in this conflict that has committed war crimes is the Iranian regime, end quote. The report said there are, quote, reasonable grounds to believe that the U.S. committed war crimes, specifically in two strikes, which the report says killed almost 180 people, including children. The U.S. has not taken responsibility for the school strike and has denied the other. The report also accuses Iran of committing crimes against humanity against its own people. Danielle Kurtzleben, NPR News, The White House.
6: President Trump's nominee to lead the U.S. Immigration and Customs Enforcement was former Oklahoma State Trooper Lance Schroyer. But now, 3 months after selecting him for the job, the White House is withdrawing Schroyer's name. NPR Sergio Martinez Beltran has the latest.
8: Lance Schroyer's nomination came at a moment of change. He was a close ally of the new Homeland Security Secretary, Mark Wayne Mullen, who has tried to distance himself from controversies preceding him, like the aggressive, sometimes deadly, immigration enforcement operations in Chicago and Minneapolis. But Schroyer has no experience in immigration enforcement. He does have a law enforcement background. Most recently, he served as a major at the Oklahoma Highway Patrol. The White House did not respond to questions about why Schroyer's nomination was withdrawn. The last time the Senate confirmed a director for ICE was in 2017 during the Obama administration. Sergio Martinez Beltran, NPR News, Austin, Texas.
6: Former Senate Minority Whip John Kyle of Arizona has died. His family says in a statement that Kyle passed away due to complications from a neurological disease. He was 84 years old. Britain's King Charles hosted a summit of top AI leaders today in Scotland. Bosses from OpenAI, Anthropic, and NVIDIA were there, and NPR's Fatima Al-Kassab reports.
9: Among those gathered in Scotland, NVIDIA boss Jensen Huang, the Pope's AI advisor, and the UK's own AI minister. Opening the summit, King Charles said that while AI has shown its abilities to improve life, there are increasing warnings about what he calls AI's darker capacities, and even its potential to take life.
10: There seems urgency in adequately considering the existential dangers of such technologies falling into the wrong hands.
9: Sufficient ways of controlling AI are needed, he said, before it is all too late.
6: That's Fatima Al-Kassab, It's NPR. Mortgage rates in the U.S. jumped to 6.95% this week. That, according to Freddie Mac, NPR's Stephen Basaha reports, that's making the already steep price of home ownership even more expensive.
4: This is a big jump, almost 0.2% from last week. Mortgage rates were already rising before the Federal Reserve raised its benchmark interest rate Wednesday, which primarily affects shorter-term loans. Zillow senior economist Kara Ng points to high oil prices.
11: One of the Fed's mandates is to make sure that inflation is contained. And when you have higher oil prices, that changes the math for what consumers are paying,
4: causing the Fed to raise interest rates to fight inflation. Mortgage rates are almost a full percentage point higher than they were before the U.S. and Israel started a war against Iran. That jump is enough to raise the cost of owning a typical home by hundreds of dollars each month. Stephen Misaha, NPR News.
6: A tiny cat is making big waves in science today as the first of his kind to be discovered in a century. Online, the National Geographic is featuring a 10-year-old male tiger cat of the Leopardus tilcayo species. He's smaller than a house cat, has leopard-like spots, short and round ears, long whiskers, and from Nat Geo's video, piercing eyes. Biologist Paolo Nogales Ascaruns, a National Geographic explorer, came across a wild cat in Bolivia. She remembers taking 100 pictures of it. Its species discovery is now featured in a study published today in the journal Current Biology. It's NPR.
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3: I'm Noel King. Most people haven't had a chance yet to see the documentary Naza, but Bilge Ibiri did at the Venice Film Festival, where the filmmakers Yuval Abraham and Rachel Zore got a 25-minute standing ovation.
14: Naza is a very grim documentary in which one of the directors, Yuval Abraham, sits on various rooftops in Tel Aviv and interviews 24 different Israeli intelligence agents and soldiers about some of the things they did during the Gaza war. And most of what they talk about are the different systems they used to effectively destroy homes and buildings in Gaza.
15: I don't know how many people were killed, because they didn't look at it.
14: The term Naza refers to collateral damage. It's a collateral damage figure. And so, for example, when they say something has 4 Naza, that means there are 4 other people killed besides the main target in a bombing. So at various points, different interviewees talk about 5 Naza, 10 Naza, 20 Naza, 200 Naza.
16: אני ממש יכול ללחוץ על כל בית ולראות כמה אנשים אמורים להיפגע כשתפגע בו.
14: Now, all the different interviewees, their identities are hidden. They're kind of covered by night because it's all shot in night. It's all shadow. It's a very dark, dark, like visually dark movie. So we don't get their names. We don't see their faces. And we've also been told that their voices have been modified. You know, some of them are very regretful. Some of them talk about how they kind of got into this, how they felt doing it, how they felt afterwards. One of them talks about how when he was younger, he went to Poland to learn more about the Holocaust. And, you know, he was kind of obviously knew about the Nazis, but was kind of appalled at what he saw. And then even at one point says, you know, I still think the Nazis are pure evil. What does that make me? Another one agrees that it's a genocide. While we see these interviews, there are also cutaways to buildings in Tel Aviv. This is kind of a very calm place. And Gaza, which is not that far away, has been, you know, basically completely obliterated. And there's kind of a contrast being presented in this. A couple of people talk about how this notion that Hamas uses human shields, which is a way of saying, well, you know, there are homes where there's also military operations happening. Obviously, the implication is that that's a human shield. At the same time, you know, the film makes the point that Tel Aviv is also where the Israeli military is headquartered. And in fact, at one point, among all these homes that we see in Tel Aviv, we see what appears to be a military boardroom with soldiers in fatigues inside it. So why is that not considered a human shield? That's kind of the question they're almost asking. You know, so it's, there's a certain sort of exposing of the hypocrisy behind that statement as well.
9: I saw your review in New York Magazine, like a lot of people. The headline called this one of the most important films of our time. I don't think of you as an exaggerator. Tell me what you meant by that.
14: I think Naza is one of the most important films of the, of our time, not just because of what it exposes, although what it exposes is extremely important. And even though it's not graphic really at all, except for one brief section at the end when we do see Gaza, and I think that that moment is very important, it's there to make you feel a kind of visceral outrage at what you're hearing. And you start to imagine what this could look like, because people talk about how, you know, they can hack almost every phone in Gaza and they can listen in on families while they bomb them. And they can hear moms, you know, screaming over their dying children. You know, the filmmakers have talked about how they are, in fact, using their privilege as Israelis to essentially put this out into the world, because the reporting in the film is not new. You know, these reports have been published in The Guardian, in 972 magazine, and other outlets. They also talked in their press conference about how Palestinian journalists have reported on this stuff.
17: I think if a Palestinian, our Palestinian colleagues and journalists would try to call Israeli intelligence officers, you know what will happen? Like, they will be maybe arrested indefinitely or killed and murdered, like 200 journalists in Gaza and dozens across the West Bank. So we are examining a system where we know we have privilege.
14: And I think by making a film, by premiering it at a

0: I mean, considering the huge storm that came out, now they're probably rethinking how to handle the distribution of the film.
1: We're going to be talking today about what the reaction to this film in Israel has been like. But I think what I hear you saying is it's safe to assume most people in Israel have not actually been able to see the movie. Is that right?
0: Yes, that's correct.
1: But they are aware of what is in it. Let's talk about the conversation around this movie in Israel. What's the reaction been like?
0: So I think you can find many different types of criticism from all sides of a political range, by the way. It's not only right-wing people or people who are supporting the war. The claims are first that maybe the film itself is not verified, like they have witnesses that are anonymous and you cannot, and that they didn't verify well enough. And but I think most people are just, they just feel that this is an opportunity for all the pro-Palestinian, anti-Israeli and anti-Semite people in the world to attack Israel.
2: Naza is part of psychological warfare aimed at the Israeli public and IDF soldiers. Inside Israeli society, the film becomes an internal voice telling Israelis the war they are fighting isn't just.
3: They have internalized Jew hate and in turn use their Jewishness to kosher anti-Jewish ideas by assuming the role of the good Jew. It will not protect them, but in the process, it can do untold damage to the Jewish people.
0: Israelis from all sides are afraid of the way the world is seeing us at the moment. It's something that is really important.
1: Is anybody in Israel saying, hey, we're glad that they did it. We're glad that they made this movie.
0: Yes, there are people who are supporting Yuval and Rachel, the filmmakers, supporting their right to criticize, to investigate. As a liberal country, we should be able to investigate ourselves, to criticize ourselves. And this is something that they are doing. They are doing their work as journalists.
1: There has also been a reaction from the Israeli government,
0: yes,
1: at a more official level. What has the Israeli government said about this film?
0: So the first person to react was the Minister of Culture.
4: I will act immediately to revoke the Israeli citizenship of these despicable creators for treason against the state.
0: He said that Israel should, that the nationality of Yuval and Rachel, the filmmakers, should be revoked. That we should take their nation, they should not be Israeli citizens anymore. And it was, there's a really long history of films that were criticized by, especially by different culture ministers. But the way, I mean, I haven't seen anything like this, like what is happening now before. This is really frightening. Mm. I mean, I don't know. I'm horrified by this. I already saw some clips on social media. By people who were, you know, filming themselves, where you can see, like in the background, you could see a house, and someone was saying, you can all come here. This is the house of Rachel Shor's parents. They live here, and you can come and do whatever you want. I invite you all to come here and take revenge. And there were several clips with the same message, I guess. I'm guessing they're not coming back to Israel at the moment. I think it has become really dangerous for them to be here. And it's a new level, you know. I published an article about this. I didn't do the movie. I just published an article supporting them in Haaretz. And my mother is afraid that that someone will attack me.
1: Huh.
0: I mean, this is also, yeah, like it. The echoes of this event they're going very far now.
1: Sh- Shani Litman of Haaretz.

0: We also heard from Bilga Abiri of New York Magazine. Thanks to them. When we come back, the boycotts.
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0: Arno Rosenfeld is the Washington correspondent for Haaretz. He's been writing about boycott of art and artists from Israel and those who have spoken about Israel and Gaza. So the Sheeran Kraft Macklemore debacle did not exactly catch him off guard.
6: Yeah, I mean, I think that the sort of boycott and then reverse boycott, which you can sort of view this as, right, that, you know, it was reported that Robert Kraft put pressure on Ed Sheeran to drop Macklemore. And then in response, other musical acts basically boycotted Ed Sheeran's tour. And there have been, you know, fans who are very upset. To some degree, this speaks to the impotence that a lot of people feel about the actual events in Israel and Palestine, right? That policymakers are not actually changing the facts on the ground. And so it's incumbent on them to do something. And that comes out in these boycotts. But it's certainly not limited to one side. The power dynamics are different and interesting. But yeah, everyone's boycotting everyone, it seems.
0: The movie Naza is particularly interesting because it brings attention to atrocities in Gaza. But there are people who are denouncing the movie not because of what it says or doesn't say, but because it was Israelis that made the movie. What's going on there?
6: Yeah, so I think it's a few things that are going on. One is sort of a legitimate critique that we often hear. I think it has its own problems, but it's basically a complaint that when Israelis call out Israeli human rights abuses, they are taken more seriously than when Palestinians call out those same things. So sort of like, why did we need an Israeli film to tell us about these things? We've been saying them for 3 years or 10 years or 20 years. And I get that. I don't think it's that unusual. This is a pretty common thing that when someone who is on the side that is being accused of wrongdoing acknowledges wrongdoing, that's given greater weight because they're viewed as like less biased. But I get why people think that's problematic. What we're also seeing, though, is just this kind of complete and total demonization, not just of Israel, but of like anything associated with Israel. So the fact that the filmmakers are Israeli, even though they share the political critique of Israel's, you know, opponents and critics abroad, is viewed as like it must be disqualifying because Israelis are bad people.
7: I'm not supporting anything made by proud Israelis, even if it's supposedly pro-Palestine. The half-hour ovation is simply ridiculous.
8: Naza is a couple liberal Zionists that see their apartheid occupation is near its end. So they're trying that old criminal's trick. See ya.
6: So I don't know what to do with this information that Israelis made a film or are engaged in a critique that I share. And, you know, a lot of it is just about this kind of vitriolic hatred toward Israelis, regardless of the political context.
0: This is not the first time that this has happened since October 7th. You've written about other examples, other complex examples. Tell me about some that you've followed.
6: So, you know, Nadav Lapid, who's an Israeli filmmaker who's sort of been living in self-imposed exile in France, was sort of kicked out or pressured to leave a film festival in France because the film that he had produced, which was very critical, it wasn't a documentary like NASA, but it was basically also accusing Israel of genocide, had received a grant from, I mean, the justification was sort of that it had received some grant from some quasi-governmental or, you know, an NGO in Israel that received government funding, and that therefore he was complicit, even though he's like, you know, one of the main public enemies of like the culture ministry. And, you know, and he said at the time, like, what do you want from me? Like, I left, you think like Jews have unfair privilege in Israel or that, you know, Israeli Jews should leave? Like, I left, I'm in France. Like, you think we should speak out against the government? I'm speaking out against the government. That's what my film is about. And, you know, still that wasn't viewed as sufficient. So it's a fractured thing that we're seeing. Similarly with NASA, I wouldn't characterize it, the main response, as being a critical or calling for a boycott of the film. It's just elements within the movement, but it's a real, you know, line of division. A similar incident, Israeli authors. There's been a lot of, you know, Israeli authors talking about difficulty being published or getting their books into translation. There have been, you know, Israeli musical acts who have faced protests or interruptions at their concerts. So yeah, that's been going on for a long time. It's just interesting now that it's also spilling over into the Israelis who are being critical of the government, and that's still not viewed as good enough by some people.
0: Historically, there has been a difference between people complaining online, even if we're talking about like hundreds of thousands of people complaining online, and a formal boycott. What form are these critiques taking? Are these formal boycotts? Are they informal boycotts? Like, what is behind them?
6: So the BDS movement, which stands for Boycott, Divest, and Sanction, is this sort of global, you know, nonviolent campaign to pressure Israel to, it depends who you talk to, but to change its policies to the Palestinians in one way or another. And so the idea is, you know, one tranche of that is boycotts that kind of anyone can participate in. And those are intended to be strategic boycott targets. So, you know, we're going to boycott SodaStream to pressure them to, you know, move their manufacturing facilities.
9: Honestly, boycott SodaStream. Free Palestine. Literally, like, all of their mixes, made in Israel. Made in Israel. Boycott SodaStream.
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6: We're going to pressure Caterpillar to not sell, you know, bulldozers to the Israeli military.
11: Caterpillar is very much still providing the Israeli government with the tools they need to displace and dispossess the Palestinian people to keep the apartheid going.
12: Zionists and Israeli products have no business in Costco. 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So boycott Cat. And free Palestine.
6: And so I think the boycotts look like different things depending on the context. When it came to Israeli restaurants in the U.S. or restaurants with Israeli chefs, you know, there was sort of a sense of you shouldn't go patronize them. Some have since closed and blamed those boycotts for their closure. It's really hard to measure the impact. And a lot of it is more about online vitriol than it is. I mean, I haven't seen calls on like the New York, you know, the film festival in New York that's hosting NASA to like not host it. So in the case of NASA, it's not even clear that it's like a boycott of the film itself. It's more just like this outrage toward the filmmakers.
0: The response to these boycotts has been interesting in a lot of ways. Some people see them as justified isolation of artists and institutions that support Israel or that get support from Israel. And some say, look, you are pushing Israeli artists out of public life. So there is nuance here. There's nuanced disagreement even. How do you make sense of the nuanced disagreement?
6: Well, you know, I think that part of the argument is, I'm not even sure that there is actually disagreement that these things are intended to push Israeli artists and public figures out of public life outside of Israel. I think they, you know, both sides sort of agree that that is the goal. The disagreement is whether that is justified. And I think that, you know, the refrain from people who think this is unacceptable or anti-Semitic is that we don't do this to other countries, which is by and large true. That, you know, if you're a filmmaker from China or Syria or elsewhere, you know, you are not expected to answer for your government's actions. And I think the retort is that the Jewish Israeli public is much more supportive of the things that people are mad at the Israeli government for. So there was widespread Israeli Jewish support for Israel's campaign in Gaza. The flip side of that is that, of course, many of the Israeli artists and professors and other public figures who are traveling and speaking and doing events abroad, especially those who are not doing those things to defend Israel, are critics of the government or are more likely to be more liberal and more sympathetic to the protesters. But I think that, you know, the discourse became so polarized that the request was not just for you to express concern about Palestinian civilians, for example. It was really for you to completely disown, you know, Israeli identity, condemn the Israeli government, fully embrace sort of anti-Zionism. And that was something that, like, is really a non-starter, even for many very liberal Israeli Jews. And so that's where kind of the tensions came to the fore.
0: We would assume that the point of a boycott is to change the conditions that people are so appalled by, right? Put pressure on the Israeli government to stop what is happening in Gaza. And I wonder, you know, whether in this case we see any of that actually happening, whether there is any evidence that the Israeli government, in the face of boycotts and protests and people talking online, people canceling each other and canceling other people, whether there is any evidence that the Israeli government is changing tact here?
6: I think the short answer is no. But I think that it's a little bit misguided to view the boycotts and the other pressure as an attempt to, like, specifically change Netanyahu's, like, personal policies or the Israeli government's personal policies, or even to, like, directly appeal to the Israeli public. I think there's an understanding that they are not receptive to protests in, you know, New York or London or Antwerp or what have you, but that the governments might be, right? And so that all of this public pressure may have played a role in the United Kingdom and France and Canada, you know, releasing these sanctions targeting, you know, goods from the West Bank or targeting settler leaders, etc. And so, I mean, a lot depends on the upcoming Israeli election, right? Netanyahu seems pretty set on not changing. But, you know, if you get a new leader in there, even if they're not, I mean, they're not going to elect, like, a truly left-wing leader, but they might elect someone who says, you know what, like, the price that we're paying for defending violent settlers in the West Bank is not worth the cost of these sanctions. So it's hard to draw one-to-one. I don't think the boycott movement has always been extremely strategic, but I think that's the chain that they see you know, it following.
0: Arno Rosenfeld, Washington correspondent for Haaretz. Today's team, Ariana Espudu, Jolie Myers, Bridger Dunnigan, Kelly Wessinger, and me, Noel King. It's Today Explained.

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1: From the New York Times, I'm Rachel Abrams, and this is The Daily. About a month into the war with Iran, back when gas was at $3.99 a gallon, Daily producer Anna Foley headed to Florida to talk to a gas station owner about how prices at the pump were feeling both for him and his customers.
2: I would love for this to be over next week and I go back to $2.79 a gallon. That'd be awesome. I hope beyond hope that it is temporary and it does not last long. But yeah, I do worry about the longevity of high prices.
1: That was back in March. But recently, and somewhat unexpectedly, that gas station owner, Cam Judy, reached out to us again.
3: Hello.
4: Hey, Cam.
3: Hey, Anna. How you doing?
1: He had an update.
4: So a few days ago, you texted me because of this kind of wild thing you were seeing happen at your pumps. So I just want to know what happened. Tell me the story.
3: Yeah, so I checked the gas prices. I believe it was Wednesday. I was working until around 3 o'clock in the afternoon. Just checking the prices and Gas Buddy, the different gas stations, see what everybody was priced at. I was sitting at $3.99 a gallon for regular gas. And the next day, all the other gas stations I passed by on the way in here all went to $4.19 this morning. And I was like, there's no way. There's no way. It was $3.99 yesterday. That's a 20 cent jump in price overnight. That's pretty crazy. It's pretty shocking. And I said, wow, I guess I really need to, as much as I don't want to, I got to go up 20 cents a gallon.
4: Yeah. Did customers notice? And what did they say to you?
3: Oh, yeah. Oh, yeah. I mean, the one phrase out of everybody's mouths were just, what's going on with these gas prices? People kind of forgot the conflict over in the Middle East area. And that's kind of the hardest part for me is I don't have an answer. What specifically caused a 20 cent increase in a period of 24 hours? I just wish, as just not even as a business owner, as a regular average Joe citizen, I would like to know why. And I think a lot of my customers would also like to know why.
1: So today on the show, we attempt to answer Cam's question. What is driving rising oil prices? I speak with my colleague, Vivian Nierheim, about the expanding Iran war and why its ripple effects are being felt at pumps around the world. It's Thursday, September 17th. Vivian, welcome back to the show.
5: Thanks for having me.
1: So we here at The Daily have been in touch with this gas station owner in Florida who, I am sure, is not the only person who's sort of confused by what he's seeing right now. He and many of us understand that this stranglehold on the Strait of Hormuz has sent gas prices soaring. Like, we all get that by this point in the war. But the U.S. and Iran have been in a stalemate for months now. So we're turning to you to explain to us what has happened on the ground that can help explain this sudden surge in prices.
5: Yeah, so I'm talking to you from Riyadh, Saudi Arabia. And Saudi Arabia has for a long time been the world's largest exporter of oil. You know, if you want to move oil prices, you look to Saudi Arabia. And up until this point, Saudi Arabia has largely been on the sidelines of this war. Yes, it was getting attacked. Yes, things were quite concerning. But at the same time, it wasn't getting hit as hard as some of the states east of the Persian Gulf, like the United Arab Emirates, Qatar, Kuwait, Bahrain. You know, I and a lot of other people were kind of sitting here wondering why, to be honest. Why was Iran targeting all of these other states and kind of easing up a bit on Saudi Arabia? In the past few weeks, all of that has changed. Essentially, it's become very clear that one of the reasons that this wasn't happening is that Iran was kind of holding this card and waiting to play it. And that is what has happened now, essentially. Now they've decided to play that card.
1: And what is that card, Vivian? Just unspool that for us.
5: So Saudi Arabia, it's just on the other side of the Gulf from Iran. And they managed to find a workaround during the Iran war because of their geography, because of their history, to get their oil out from another exit point.
1: Okay.
5: So while the Strait of Hormuz, which is on sort of the eastern side of Saudi Arabia close to Iran, was essentially choked off, Saudi Arabia had built a long time ago this gigantic oil pipeline that stretches all the way across the kingdom. And this had just been built as a sort of eventuality, maybe someday we'll need this. And it suddenly became the moment for this oil pipeline. They started pushing as much of their oil as they could overland through this pipeline to the Red Sea to get it out to their global customers that way. And as a result, the kingdom's supply of oil to global markets was much less affected than the other countries. But all of that changed over the past few weeks, essentially, as Iran's ally in Yemen began focusing its attention on that route and essentially seeking to cut off that route. So the group that you really need to understand here is the Houthis, which are an Iranian ally in Yemen. So the Houthis started out as this kind of ragtag religious movement in northern Yemen, and they became these increasingly important power players starting in 2014. In the aftermath of this really complicated, failed sort of Arab Spring transition in Yemen, the Houthis swept into Sana'a, the capital of Yemen, and they took it over. They essentially routed the internationally recognized government of Yemen, pushed them out of the city, and then continued to actually push them farther and farther south in Yemen. That set off this really brutal and grinding civil war in which Saudi Arabia intervened to pretty disastrous consequences in 2015.
1: To fight the Houthis.
5: To fight the Houthis and to try to restore the internationally recognized government. Mm-hmm. So Saudi Arabia is Yemen's northern neighbor. They have this long, porous border with Yemen. Mm-hmm. And they were essentially looking at the Houthis, this militia that's backed by Iran, taking over territory on their border and getting quite nervous. So they began this disastrous bombing campaign in Yemen to try to back the government and to essentially push out the Houthis. So those two sides were fighting really fiercely. It became this really kind of fragmented, complicated civil war. And then it reached a sort of stalemate in 2022 when a truce was signed. This was backed by the United Nations. And fighting had largely quieted down since then. But the Houthis were frustrated. They really wanted to reach some form of political agreement that would recognize their power in Yemen and that would give them access to oil resources, which they do not have right now because of the territory that they control. So they were under political pressure to do something. And this was sort of the backdrop in which the Iran war kind of arrived in the region and blew everything up.
1: Okay.
5: In Iran, meanwhile, there had been this faction that was gaining increasing leverage that had been pressing to escalate in the war with the U.S., right? The war has been dragging on for 6 months. There's no clear end in sight. And this sort of group in Iran, group of officials, group of leaders.
1: The hardliners. Yeah, we talked about them on the show before. Yeah.
5: Yeah. Wanted to place sort of increasing pressure on Trump via increasing pressure on the global economy, global energy markets. So at the same time that the Houthis have their own interests that they're pursuing and are feeling increasingly frustrated with the political situation on the ground in Yemen, their backers in Iran have an interest to escalate. So there's a real kind of collision of mutual interests between the Houthis and their allies and backers in Iran.
1: And how is that played out on the ground exactly? Vivian, just explain that to us.
5: So it's a complicated story, and there's been a couple of flashpoints where things have really escalated between Saudi Arabia and the Houthis over the past few months. But one of the really key ones was in July when the Houthis declared a naval blockade on Saudi Arabia and essentially said, we're not going to let any Saudi ships through the Red Sea. And after this blockade is launched, you see Saudi Arabia decide to start pushing back but they seem to be wary of actually entering a full-blown war. So you see airstrikes start happening in Yemen. The Houthis say Saudi Arabia is bombing Yemen. Saudi Arabia says nothing. The Yemeni government claims that it's the ones carrying out those bombings. And you also see a real escalation in ground fighting between the Houthis and Yemeni fighters who are backed by Saudi Arabia. So things start to heat up on the ground in this kind of period after the blockade. But for now, nobody seems to want to escalate too much. And that all changes essentially when the Houthis start pushing towards the Red Sea coast last week.
6: And the new wave of Houthi attacks on Saudi Arabia.
7: The Houthis taking islands in the Red Sea, taking coastline along the Red Sea.
8: The Houthis can now threaten almost any shipping passing Yemen's Red Sea coast.
5: So the Houthis start assailing these parts of Yemeni territory that are essentially the gateway to the Bab al-Mandab Strait, this very important strait at the opening of the Red Sea. And it seemed like Saudi Arabia was going to fight back. And then suddenly all of that crumbled on Thursday and Friday, and government soldiers were retreating incredibly rapidly. And the Houthis essentially seized this vast swath of territory along the Red Sea that is Yemen's most strategic and important real estate and ended up in control of the Bab al-Mandab Strait. So the Houthis were able to launch attacks in the Red Sea from the territory that they previously had, but this gives them much more direct control over the strait. And then to make matters so much worse, on Friday, the same day that the Houthis have taken over all of this territory that puts them on this key strait, Saudi Arabia announces that the crucial cross-land pipeline that it has been relying upon to export oil has been attacked and that they have to shut it down.
9: The East-West pipeline is what goes across Saudi Arabia. That was sort of the workaround, okay? If something happens with the straits, we got this, you know, big, wide pipeline. Well, now it's been hit in multiple points. It's out. The two straits are controlled by Iran and its militants.
5: As of now, essentially all of the exits for oil from the Arabian Peninsula have been severely choked off or just cut off. And all of this has left Saudi Arabia with basically no good options for getting their oil to global markets. And we're already starting to see the impact of that around the world.
1: We'll be right back.
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1: I'm Rachel Abrams, and this is The Daily. I speak with my colleague, Vivian Nierheim, about the expanding Iran war and why its ripple effects are being felt at pumps around the world. Vivian, you just told us that Saudi Arabia has no good options to get their oil out of the country. So what are their bad options?
5: So the first thing to remember is that this is an existential problem for Saudi Arabia. The entire Saudi economy depends on oil and petrochemicals. Their government budget depends on oil revenue. Their payments to royal family members depend on oil revenue. So the entire kind of political and economic system of the kingdom is still very much tied up in oil. They want that to change, but their efforts to diversify away from oil and to turn the kingdom into this tourism and business destination also depend on oil revenue because they need to make these investments that are quite costly. So if they can't figure out a way to get oil out to global markets, it's a really serious problem for them.
1: Okay, so what can they do?
5: So their options are, one is to go back to war with the Houthis and to try to force them to back down militarily.
1: Which didn't go so well the first time.
5: Yeah, it's a very unattractive course of action for them for a lot of different reasons. Another option that they could take is to try to come to some sort of diplomatic solution with the Houthis and negotiate an agreement politically that gets the Houthis to back down. That's also unattractive because everything that their history of negotiations with the Houthis have shown is that this is not a group that is ready to back down easily. They have very maximalist demands, and those demands are only going to get bigger now that they feel in this position of great power and that they have the upper hand. So they're definitely considering that option, but it's not ideal at all either, and there's no guarantee that it leads to a sustainable agreement, right? The Houthis could decide in a year or 2 years, actually, we want more, and it's back to war for you unless you agree to what we want.
1: You know, one player we have not talked about yet is the United States, and I bring that up because the United States is both Saudi Arabia's most powerful ally, and also the U.S. obviously started this whole war with Iran in the first place alongside Israel. So I wonder, where is the United States in this moment? Are they helping Saudi Arabia in this moment?
5: Yeah. So because Saudi Arabia is so reluctant to go back to war with the Houthis on its own, it is very keen to get support from the United States and other international partners if it takes that path. And we do know that Crown Prince Mohammed bin Salman of Saudi Arabia has approached the Trump administration multiple times, including as recently as last week, to ask the United States to help, to ask the United States to kind of join a fight against the Houthis.
1: And what did the U.S. say?
5: As far as we know, President Trump declined. We do not see any evidence on the ground of, you know, really stepped up U.S. involvement. There is, of course, some intelligence sharing and other things that were essentially already going on. But the U.S. is not getting involved in airstrikes. The U.S. seems to have the mindset of, let's just leave this to Saudi Arabia to sort out.
1: You know, I can imagine that one reason why the U.S. might be hesitant to get involved is that the U.S. is already really overstretched because they are already at war with Iran. But on the other hand, Saudi Arabia is a really important ally, and they are asking for help against a militia that is backed by an enemy of the United States. So why isn't the U.S. willing to step in?
5: Yeah, so Trump has given some statements suggesting that the Houthis don't really want to fight the U.S., that they just want to fight Saudi Arabia. That's a little complicated because Saudi Arabia's oil getting out through the Bab al-Mandab has implications for global energy markets and therefore for the United States. Essentially, no one has found a military solution to the Houthis. They've gone up against these much wealthier, much more powerful foes. And those much wealthier, much more powerful foes have been forced to back down again and again. So Trump doesn't see getting involved in a war against the Houthis as a winning prospect.
1: Vivian, I'm so curious, given the fact that you're actually on the ground in Riyadh and have been as all of this has been playing out, what does all of this pressure actually feel like? Like, sort of, how is it in the air there?
5: So it's kind of a weird moment because the Houthis are attacking the kingdom right now, but it's not reaching cities like Riyadh. You know, it's mostly affecting cities in the kingdom south. So it's weird because everyone knows that we're kind of potentially on the verge of another war. But at the same time, you know, events are happening, conferences are being held. They're talking about tourism events next year. There's still kind of an effort to keep going and to sort of maintain the mood that everything's going to be okay. We're going to figure a way out of this. And I'm sure they're still working very hard to repair the pipeline and get that back up and running as soon as possible.
1: Is that realistic, though? How fast can one repair a pipeline?
5: Well, it's a mystery right now because it depends on how badly it's been damaged. And these are things that only a very small number of people know. Probably we've seen some reporting indicating that it could be a matter of weeks. Even that is quite a bad situation for Saudi Arabia. But the worst situation is the fact that no matter how quickly they repair it, as long as there is still conflict in the region, that will remain a risk. So they could repair it tomorrow and have another attack the next day.
1: You know, I guess I just wonder whether it was just as foreseeable that Saudi's oil routes would also be cut off? Like, I'm just wondering how predictable this latest iteration of the war was.
5: I mean, I think one thing that the Gulf Arab states that are American allies here, Saudi Arabia, Kuwait, United Arab Emirates, these states always realized that they were very vulnerable if Iran were to launch major retaliatory attacks on, you know, the United States, that they would be kind of the front lines of that. And their energy, their oil and their gas is so crucial to the world economy that it is really just the most strategic and easiest way for Iran to exert pressure on a country that's very far away, the United States. And that's part of why a lot of Gulf leaders and officials were trying to prevent this war from happening in the first place.
1: You know, I can't help but think, Vivian, about that man in Florida, the gas station owner that we heard from at the beginning of this episode, who's worried that high gas prices are going to go even higher. And obviously, that is just one factor, one consequence in this war. But it sounds like he and other people need to prepare for a lot more pain than we've already been seeing.
5: Yeah, I mean, the fact of the matter remains is that we really still haven't seen the end of this war. And the longer it's going on, the more it is spiraling into these new kind of complicated consequences. So Saudi Arabia had this workaround in the early months of the war that had masked the true cost of the war for oil and gas prices. That is changing now. And we're also seeing kind of a real new kind of snowballing of human suffering that could be happening. In Yemen alone, the fact that the country is now tilting back into this full-blown war could have devastating consequences for tens of millions of people who are already living in one of the world's worst humanitarian crises. We're seeing kind of all over the globe, all of these consequences spiraling out from this war between the United States and Iran that are having really devastating impacts for the economy, for people's ability to afford energy and all of the goods that come from that. What's becoming increasingly clear is that these are not problems that are going to go away quickly. These are going to be complicated and they could potentially be long-lasting.
1: Vivian Nierheim, thank you so much.
5: Thank you for having me.
1: As oil prices have surged past $100 a barrel, people around the world have taken to the streets to protest price increases and gas shortages. In France, fishermen clashed with police as they attempted to blockade a fuel depot. Dernière sommation! In Portugal, a convoy of frustrated drivers blocked roads to a major oil refinery. And in Syria, where the government raised fuel prices for a second time in 2 weeks, protesters blocked a major highway with flaming tires. Syrian government officials said they had no choice but to raise prices because of the war.
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19: A lot of people in China have said, this is disingenuous. This is a hoax to get us to slow down while the U.S. then doubles down.
20: Tech titans warn of AI catastrophe. President Trump calls it a hoax. How do things look from China?
21: It's Thursday, September 17th, and this is All Things Considered from NPR News.
20: I'm Mary Louise Kelly.
21: And I'm Juana Summers. In North Carolina's Outer Banks, houses are falling into the ocean.
20: Why many owners of those houses are rooting for this scenario.
22: If they would settle with me for the insurance, I would have it torn down tomorrow. But it's going to fall on a storm and it's going to be scattered for miles.
21: Plus T-Rex footprints.
20: They are rare, they are huge, and if you measure the space between them, you can tell how fast the T-Rex was walking.
23: I expected more out of T-Rex, to be honest. They were no hurry when they were walking around.
21: Plus, Felix Contreras brings us the Latin Grammy nominees.
20: That's all ahead. First, the news.
24: BBC News with Sue Montgomery. The head of NATO has told the BBC recent Russian military activity in western Ukraine shows Vladimir Putin is becoming increasingly desperate because he knows he can't win the war. Asked about whether Russia could attack a NATO member, Mark Rutte said people should not be naive about the threat from Moscow.
25: If you are willing to sacrifice 1.2 million of your own people in this crazy, unprovoked fight, let's not be naive about what Putin could do. But we are stronger. What we have to make sure of is that we are as strong in 2, 3, 5 years from now.
24: The State Department says it gives no credibility to a UN report alleging that the US military may have committed war crimes in the initial stages of its war on Iran. A fact-finding mission says the deadly missile strikes on a school in Minab and a sports complex in La Merde were indiscriminate attacks. Here's our State Department correspondent, Tom Bateman.
26: That strike in Minab killed around 150 people, 120 of them children, according to the Iranians. The report backs the suggestion that had been reported previously in the US that this appeared to be due to outdated targeting information by the US that suggested that the school was still some sort of military target because it was close to a military base. What the report says is this amounted then to more than mere negligence, and therefore it believes the US acted recklessly and there were reasonable grounds then to believe the US committed a war crime. Similarly with the attack on the sports centre in La Merde, which killed 22 people.
24: The report also alleged the Iranian authorities committed crimes against humanity during their repression of anti-government protests in January. The office of the Archbishop of Canterbury has withdrawn an award that the spiritual leader of the Anglican Church gave to a Pakistani Muslim cleric. It follows a backlash over revelations that the cleric had previously praised the Al-Qaeda leader Osama bin Laden. Here's our religion editor, Aline McBull.
27: At Lambeth Palace last Friday, Archbishop Sarah Mullally gave Hafiz Ashrafi an award for reconciliation and interfaith cooperation. But it subsequently emerged that in 2007, Imam Ashrafi, an Islamic scholar from Pakistan, praised the architect of the 9/11 attacks, Osama bin Laden, as someone who, in his words, fought for Islam against the Russians, Americans and British. Now, after fierce criticism, Lambeth Palace says those comments have led to the award being withdrawn.
24: 5 suspected Islamists have gone on trial in Nigeria over the mass abduction of schoolchildren and teachers in the state of Oyo earlier this year. The nearly 2-month-long kidnapping was blamed on militants from Ansaru, a splinter group of Boko Haram. BBC News.
28: From KALW News in San Francisco, I'm Ren Farrell, in for Suni Khalid with a regional news update. An investigation into California's high-speed rail project found nearly $600,000 in consultant expenses that violated state rules or contract terms. The project's independent inspector general says the authority needs to improve its oversight of those expenses. From our partners at CAP Radio, Gerardo Zavala has more.
2: Democratic Senate Transportation Chair Dave Cortese in a statement condemned the consultants for the unauthorized travel expenses and said he would demand management accountability if any rail authority employee was complicit. Another statement from Republican Senate Transportation Vice Chair Tony Strickland calls for more accountability over how taxpayer dollars are being spent on the project. But UC Berkeley transportation expert Ethan Alkind says the findings raise a broader question about how much the project still relies on outside consultants.
3: You'd like to see the state not really have to rely on consultants. You'd rather see that expertise brought in-house. That was an early problem for the system, that they were spending a lot of money on consultants when that expertise could have been brought in-house.
2: Alkind also says the travel investigation highlights the need to look at the authority's basic accounting and reimbursement processes. A spokesperson for the Rail Authority says it's working with the Inspector General to strengthen internal controls and attempting to recover unauthorized expenses. In Sacramento, I'm Gerardo Zavala.
28: And on Tuesday, the Alameda County Board of Supervisors officially put a measure on the 2028 ballot that could create a $30 minimum wage in unincorporated parts of the county. The measure would apply to all county workers, but only public sector workers in the county's unincorporated areas. It would raise the minimum wage to $30 an hour gradually, depending on company size. More than 26,000 private sector employees would be impacted by the wage increase. Find more news online at kalw.org. For KALW News, I'm Ren Farrell.
16: 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Partly cloudy in San Francisco today. It's 68 degrees and it's 206. 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
4: This is All Things Considered from NPR News. I'm Juana Summers.
6: And I'm Mary Louise Kelly. If you are like me, you have spent this past week hearing a number of AI-driven doomsday scenarios. Warnings about the extreme risk of superintelligent AI have been pouring out of the tech world. President Trump has largely swatted away any and all words of caution about artificial intelligence, calling them a hoax. But there is one AI scenario that concerns him falling behind China. I asked NPR White House correspondent Emily Fang about that possibility on our weekly national security podcast, Sources and Methods.
7: President Trump has directly cited one of the reasons why he supports AI expansionism as basically, we don't build this stuff first, no matter how dangerous it could be. China's going to do it first. And there's been a very robust debate about, well, can China actually build that first? The U.S. still has a pretty substantial lead when it comes to hardware and software abilities when it comes to AI. So can it build these frontier models faster than the U.S.? And actually, does it even really want to? You know, it's clear from Chinese state planning documents they want to develop AI capabilities and they want to apply that as fast as possible. But arguably, it's not in their interest to build a model that then could turn around and destroy all of humanity. And then there's a second parallel discussion that I've been following about there's an obvious interest in the two leading countries that host the most powerful AI companies to come together and talk about broad safety guidelines. But is there any real political incentive for them to do so? And you see President Trump and other people, his advisors around him, arguing, this is a risk that we cannot take. If we voluntarily constrain ourselves, China might promise to do something, but then flake out and they'll use that time to then surpass us.
6: A couple of pieces to follow up on in what you just said. One, you were talking about the people who advise Trump. Who is he listening to on AI that is informing his thinking about what the risks are and are not?
7: Trump has surrounded himself with a lot of technology CEOs. There's been a lot of reporting about his fond relationship with the CEO of NVIDIA, which makes a lot of the graphic chips, processing units, the chips that go behind data centers that power AI. Trump has flown with Jensen Huang, the CEO of NVIDIA, to Beijing. And so Huang at NVIDIA has been a big proponent of trying to accelerate the development of AI in the U.S. as quickly as possible. You also have
19: Trump's former AI czar, David Sachs, who is a big-time investor in Silicon Valley, who's written a lot on social media, dismissing all of these concerns about AI as doomerism. And so those are the kinds of voices that are influencing Trump right now. And the other, I would argue, is the U.S. economy. There's going to be about $1 trillion of investment in data centers this fiscal year alone. So AI is one of the things that's propping up the U.S. economy, which we know the president really cares about, despite things like the war in Iran and inflation.
6: Ah, I think you've just started to answer what I was going to ask you next, which is how do we square legit concerns about not wanting to get left behind by China or you know, let them race ahead of us on this. And yet this White House has greenlit the sale of advanced chips to China, which they need to develop AI.
19: Yes, Trump is very pro-business. He wants more sale of American chips abroad. So he's reverse decisions that would limit the sale of advanced semiconductor chips to China. And if we want to beat China, but we're also selling the same hardware that allows them to beat us, that's kind of a big tension in your AI policy. The other assumption that I want to dig into, though, is that regulation would necessarily slow down the development of AI. And I think, weirdly, China is a good example of this. So China put very strict domestic controls on AI development and public usage, mostly for politically self-serving purposes. A lot of the strictest rules are about what kinds of content can be made available to the public. And yet we've seen Chinese companies make really, really fast developments to the point where they're almost catching up to American AI companies. So it's not necessarily the case when we look at China that having regulations in place limits the development of AI.
6: Do we know, and I'm asking you to put your former China correspondent cap back on, do we know how this conversation is playing out in China? Are they also having a raging debate about AI, you know, disaster and how imminent it may or may not be?
19: They have been talking about this for a long time. What has really captured people's attention has been Dario Amodei's paper, arguing for slowing down AI.
6: And that's being read and discussed.
19: Very much so. Okay. And specifically pointing out China in that essay and saying China is our pacing challenge and we need to ask China to also voluntarily slow down their development. And that's been very controversial because a lot of people in China have said this is disingenuous. This is

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1: From KALW, this is Sights and Sounds Picks, your weekly guide to the Bay Area art scene through the eyes and ears of local artists. I'm Janae Darden. My guest this week is the Executive Artistic Director of the Marin Theater and former KALW Audio Academy Fellow, Lance Gardner. Hey, Lance.
2: Hey, Janae.
1: Lance is directing the play, The White Ship. It's about a successful theater director who is struggling with alcoholism. And the title of the play comes from Alcoholics Anonymous. In AA, a white ship is given to people with 24 hours of sobriety and to those who want to stop drinking. And you can see The White Ship at the Marin Theater in Mill Valley now until September 20th. And get your calendars ready, because right now we're going to hear Lance's art suggestions for things to see, hear, and do around the Bay in the fall. First up is Covenant at the Berkeley Repertory Theater. This Southern Gothic play takes place in a small Georgia town filled with secrets. Avery wants to leave her town, but her awkward childhood friend returns home as a charming blues singer, and she questions how he became so talented all of a sudden. Now, the story was inspired by the myth of blues singer Robert Johnson, who people claim sold his soul to the devil to become a great musician. And that myth also inspired one of my favorite movies, Sinners. Now, Lance, this show got a really good review from the New York Times back in 2023, and I can't wait to see it. So tell us, why did you pick this play?
2: Well, Covenant is an incredible play by somebody who you should keep your eye on, playwright York Walker. This play has elements of horror. It has a real poetry to it and is filled with great blues music. I think that anybody who liked Sinners is going to love this play, and I'm really excited for people to see it. I wish I could be working on myself.
1: That's the play Covenant at the Berkeley Repertory Theater. Again, mark your calendars, because it will be running from November 6th to December 13th, and I will be there for that. Your next pick is Nexus SF / Bay Area Black Art Week. Nexus is a celebration of local Black artists and their work. For this 5-day event, Bay Area museums, galleries, and art institutions will showcase programming and exhibitions that highlight Black creativity and culture. The African American Art and Culture Complex, the San Francisco Main Public Library, and the Oakland Museum are some of the participating venues. There's like over 70 artists participating in this. Lance, you're keeping me out the house, because it's another event I want to go to. Tell us more about it. What are you excited to see?
2: Well, I'm excited that it's happening in the first place. I mean, to have so much art in one place at one time is an incredible gift. And I hope that people are able to discover these Black artists who they may or may not have known about. And I've had the privilege of working with a number of these people. You know, at Marin Theater, we showcase art with each play that we do. And a couple of these artists, Erica Demon and Nima Gobier, are people who we've showcased at Marin Theater. I'm really excited about that. And a couple other artists on this list I've worked with in producing events when I was an event producer at KQED. So I got to work with Tracy Bartlow and Iodelia and Zynga. And I'm really excited for them to showcase their work. And I'm also excited to discover some new artists that I'm not familiar with.
1: That's Nexus, SF Bay Area Black Art Week, and it's happening from September 30th to October 4th. And you can visit the Museum of the African Diaspora's website to see the full schedule of Nexus. And Lance, your final pick is the play John Proctor is the Villain at ACT's Tony Rimby Theater. John Proctor is a character in the play The Crucible, which is about the Salem witch trials. And he's a well-respected farmer who had an affair. Ooh! In this production, 5 high school girls are re-examining why John is viewed as a hero. Last year, John Proctor is the Villain received a Tony nomination for Best Play. You know, that's what's happening. These kids, they're looking at history, Lance, and they're like,
2: This one is a little bit selfish, because we're producing The Crucible at Marin Theater. And that's part of why I want people to see this play, because I think this is an extraordinary examination of Arthur Miller's The Crucible. And I think that seeing both John Proctor as the Villain at ACT and The Crucible at Marin Theater will give people an extraordinary experience of seeing the original and then learning and examining how that original is viewed today and what may have changed. So I'm really excited to be in conversation with ACT and their audience this year.
1: That's the play John Proctor is a Villain at ACT's Tony Rimby Theater in San Francisco, and it'll be running from November 12th to December 6th. I've been speaking with Lance Gardner, the Executive Artistic Director of the Marin Theater. The play, The White Ship, is currently running at the Marin Theater in Mill Valley until September 20th. To learn more about any of the things you heard about today, visit KALW.org. And for more arts coverage, listen to my program, The Sights and Sound Show with Janae Darden, and catch that every Wednesday, 4 p.m. on KALW. 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This episode of Sights and Sounds Picks was produced by Porfirio Rangel and engineered by James Rollins. I'm Janae Darden.
3: Thank you, Janae and Porfirio. Wonderful show always. KALW's Queer Power Hour has been airing a special series called Revisiting the Gay Life. It's about the pivotal moments in LGBTQ history between the murder of Harvey Milk and the early days of what would be called AIDS. The series concludes tonight, and in case you haven't heard it, we want to share an episode, an excerpt from the penultimate episode. Host David Boyer will take it from here.
4: Picture this. It's 1993. I'm a closeted senior working on my college thesis about safe sex messages in the first decade of the epidemic. I'm also reading Randy Schultz and the Band Played On, and even though I've only had a handful of furtive sexual experiences, I'm convinced that I'm infected. This is not surprising, because for as long as I could remember, gay sex equaled AIDS, and AIDS equaled death. I graduate from college in May and move to San Francisco a month later. My plan is to come out and begin my gay life in a city that not only accepts me, but celebrates my queerness. Once in SF, I volunteer at a local AIDS organization and eventually get a job developing HIV prevention campaigns for young gay men in the city. I come face to face, heart to heart, with the community's decade of despair. The disease manifested weekly in page after page of obits in a local queer newspaper. At the same time, I hear stories about what seemed like the golden age of gayness, the joyous, sexy, seemingly carefree days of San Francisco in the 1970s. I suspect the era seems so golden to me because I know what comes next. Welcome to Revisiting the Gay Life. I'm David Boyer. Over the course of this series, we've been digging into the archive of The Gay Life, a radio show that aired from 1977 to 1984 in the Bay Area. Along the way, we've heard the voices of a community gaining strength and acceptance while facing growing pains and some intense backlash. But we always knew it would end up at this moment, when a mysterious illness popped up in the gay ghettos of San Francisco, New York City, and Los Angeles in the summer of 1981. Almost overnight, everything changed. And that's what we'll explore in the final two episodes of Revisiting the Gay Life. Once again, I am joined by longtime host of The Gay Life, Randy Alfred, who not only lived through it all, but also reported on it. Hello, Randy.
5: Hello, David.
4: Did you read the first articles that were in the New York Times, Rare Cancer Seen in 41 Homosexuals in July of 1981?
5: Actually, I remember the early report about the pneumonia, which was June 5th of 1981.
4: What was your initial reaction?
5: My reaction was, oh, shit. If this is contagious, we're all going to die. And then my friend Bobby Campbell, who was a nurse, called to tell me that he had this new, yet unnamed disease. And I tried to be consoling because, as far as anyone knew, then it was an immediate death sentence. And I tried to be supportive, and I was also thinking, as a newly appointed editor of a newspaper, boy, I would love him to write something, but I wanted to do the friendship and personal care first. 20 minutes into a phone conversation, I said, Bobby, would you possibly be open to writing something for the Sentinel? I'd love to print it. And he said, oh, I was beginning to think you weren't going to ask.
4: Soon thereafter, he sat down in the studio to talk with Randy.
6: Good evening, Bobby.
7: Good evening, Randy.
6: First, I think it's very brave of you to be here publicly discussing a very private and life-threatening kind of situation. And I want to commend you and thank you for that.
7: Thank you for having me.
6: Why are you willing to do this?
7: Oh, gosh. Well, Randy, part of the way that I'm dealing with the particular situation that I'm in, which, as you say, is life-threatening, is by sort of reaching out and talking to as many people as I can about the position that I'm in. In this way, not only do I find personal support for myself, but I'm also able, I hope, to educate people in the gay community and also in the medical and health communities about Kaposi's sarcoma and pneumocystis carinii pneumonia and the other so-called gay illnesses. A lot of people have given me support for being brave. I don't feel brave so much as maybe a show-off, I guess.
6: Let's start the story at the beginning. How did you first even suspect that you might have this disease, that as a health professional, surely you had read of it?
7: As a matter of fact, I had not read of it. It's so rare that until 1981, it was mentioned in medical dermatology textbooks with one paragraph and sort of glossed over onto the next thing. The way that I personally came to find myself as a Kaposi's sarcoma patient was that in 1981, I had a series of illnesses that were rare and baffling. In February, I was diagnosed as having herpes zoster, also known as shingles. It was not clear why I had this illness, now instead of when I was 50 or 60, as is usually the case. In the summertime of 1981, I found that I had a low white blood cell count, which is the main mechanism the body uses to fight off infection, and that never was explained either. In September of 1981, I went with my boyfriend hiking in the Pinnacles National Monument, and when I returned from this trip, I took off my hiking boots and found on the soles of my feet, right on the weight-bearing part, I had on each foot kind of a quarter-size purplish area, painless, that looked for all the world like blood blisters. I'd been reading at that time in the Straight Press about these series of baffling illnesses that had been striking relatively healthy homosexual men nationwide. And when I mentioned as much to my boyfriend, Ron, who is a doctor, he said, oh, well, you know, Kaposi's does appear on the feet and legs. I said, feet and legs?
6: That's the first point at which someone said you had a cancer symptom.
7: Yeah.
6: How did you feel?
7: It can't be me. I can't have this. That's just a blood blister. It's something else.
6: So denial was your reaction. How did you feel?
7: Well, I was scared. I didn't then and don't now when I have cancer, but I do. And also, in a peculiar way, it was a sense of relief. It was a sense of being able to finally make sense of the illnesses that I'd had in 1981.
6: Even before you went through the diagnostic process, then, you must have had some sense of likelihood or even surety that that is what they would diagnose you as.
7: Well, there certainly was a likelihood. And I am a student at the University of California at San Francisco, and as such, I have health care through the Student Health Service there. And I went to the regular doctor there, and she had never seen a case of Kaposi's, and she said, well, I've never seen one, and I'm sure it's not that. But just to relieve your anxiety, we'll refer you to Dr. Conant, who is head of the task force on Kaposi's. So all that time, I really believed that I did not have it, that some magical thing was going to come through, and that it wasn't going to be this, it was going to be something else.
6: What did Dr. Conant say when he first examined you?
7: He looked at my feet and he pointed out to his office nurse that there was a white halo around the lesions. I guess overhearing this comment was the first real clue that in fact what I did have was Kaposi's sarcoma. And my heart sank.
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1: And coming up on All Things Considered, the saga of Ed Sheeran and Macklemore continues, which began with a political statement on stage and now involves billionaire sports team owners.

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1: I'm Ethan Elkind, and you're listening to Climate Break, Climate Solutions in a Hurry. Today's proposal, building a massive solar battery and transmission hub in California's San Joaquin Valley. We spoke to Patrick Meloy, Chief Operating Officer of Golden State Clean Energy.
2: We have entitled and collected 136,000 acres of land that would, at full build-out, support up to 21,000 megawatts of solar generation. And the plan is to put a megawatt of batteries for every megawatt of solar at full build-out. We can supply somewhere between 10 and 15% of the electricity requirements for California.
1: This project, called the Valley Clean Infrastructure Plan, or VCIP, will convert thousands of acres of fallowed farmland in Central California into a clean energy installation by 2030. Meloy says that generating solar power at this scale could significantly shrink California's carbon footprint.
2: The plan would lead to a 15% reduction in electric generation CO2 emissions in California. What that means over a 20-year period is about 60 million metric tons of CO2 being removed from the atmosphere.
1: Meloy says the project could also fix California's grid bottlenecks, specifically by reducing costly transmission line congestion.
2: Congestion on the transmission system between Southern and Northern California is increasing costs to all California ratepayers. VCIP is located on that key pinch point, and by us containing both generation and transmission, we're going to be able to alleviate a significant amount of congestion.
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0: Now, for anyone else out there who got even maybe just a brush of goosebumps, I want to remind you that what the scientists believe is that something has just risen in you, a thought, a hope, a longing, that has enough importance to possibly change your worldview. It is so important your skin is asking, begging that you pay attention. Your job is simply to figure out what that is. Big thanks to all the people that made that live show happen, and in particular, Vuyo Satoshi, Chris Podeshal, and Coral Chameleon, with choral arrangement by Vince Peterson. That is our show. Thank you so much for listening. Catch you next time.
1: This is Ren Farrell, a newscast editor here at KALW. In case you missed it, Oakland's police officers are getting a raise. Alameda County has conditionally approved Oakland Unified School District's 2026-2027 budget, and a $30 an hour minimum wage in Alameda County has been officially placed on the 2028 ballot. 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
2: 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Louise Jamelowitz of San Francisco, Karina Biber of Mill Valley, and Gary Brood of San Francisco. We couldn't do it without you. Thanks for donating. 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
3: Yes, there's practice. Of course there's hard work, sacrifice. All of that is great. But some things just come easy to some people. Like it was something they were born to do. Put your average guy, place him suddenly in the middle of a boxing arena, ring the bell, watch terror ensue. As the opponent approaches, the wild eyes, the backward tripping, the tears. But other fellas, put them in the exact same position, ring the exact same bell, and for whatever reason, they look up and they smile. Today in Snap Judgment, we're coming out swinging. We proudly present The Rough House. Snap Judgment, storytelling with a beat right after this short break. Snappers, stay tuned.